3 years of Army service done, and I was heading home at last. I got to thinking about my dog and things long gone and past. How old Tige pulled me from the creek when I had no pulse or breath. And how he had saved me from the charging bull that gored my dad to death. As a kid, I'd dream of bears and tremble to my toes. Till old Tige would come up to my bed and nudge me with his nose. And then my fears would melt away, and Tige would go lie down. I'd drift on back to sleep without another sound. The big bus stopped and I got off. It was awful dark and thick with fog. Then something gently nuzzled me, and there stood Tige, my dog. I wondered if my faithful dog had met the bus each day and all the dreary winter nights since I'd been away. To have Tige meet me here like this, I was really glad. 'Cause I hadn't needed Tige so much since the day they buried Dad. 2 long miles still lay ahead, but what I didn't know, a giant dam was being built where the old road used to go. I thanked the Lord for sending Tige, and I followed where he led, knowing well without his help that I'd be good as dead. Tige inched along this way and that, going rough and slow, and I could hear the water lapping at the ledges far below. Then through the mist I saw a light and Mother in her chair, and I reached down to pat old Tige, but he wasn't there. I'm thankful, Mom, you had old Tige these 3 lonely years. I owe my life to him tonight. I couldn't help my tears. You say you wrote me about the dam? Well, God was sure with us. I didn't get your letter, Mom, but old Tige met the bus. I hate to tell you, son, she said, but now you've got to know. When you left, it broke his heart. Tige died 3 years ago.

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And he galloped into Market Street, his badge upon his chest. His name was Ernie, and he drove the fastest milk cart in the West. Now Ernie loved a widow, a lady known as Sue. She lived all alone in Lily Lane at number 22. They said she was too good for him, she was haughty, proud and chic. But Ernie got his cocoa there 3 times every week. They called him Ernie.

0: loaded up the car. He said you wanted pasteurized, because pasteurized is best. She says, Ernie, I'll be happy if it comes up to me chest. That tickled old Ernie.
1: Ernie!
0: And he drove the fastest milk cart in the West.
1: Oh.
0: Now Ernie had a rival, an evil-looking man called Toot-Tun-Tet from Teddington, and he drove the baker's van. He tempted her with his treacle tarts and his tasty oatmeal bread, and when she seen the size of his hot meat pies, it very near turned her head. She nearly swooned at his macaroon, and he said, now if you treat me right, you'll have hot rolls every morning and crumpets every night. He knew once she sampled his layer cake, he'd have his wicked way, and all Ernie had to offer was a pint of milk a day. Poor Ernie!
1: Ernie!
0: And he drove the fastest milk cart in the West. One lunchtime, Ted saw Ernie's awesome cart outside her door. It drove him mad to find it was still there at 4:30. And as he leapt down from his van, hot blood through his veins did course, and he went across to Ernie's cart, and he didn't half kick his horse, whose name was Trigger.
1: Trigger!
0: And he pulled the fastest milk cart in the West. Now Ernie rushed out into the street, his gold top in his hand. He said, if you want to marry Susie, you fight for her like a man. Oh, why don't we play cards for her, he sneeringly replied. And just to make it interesting, we'll have a shilling on the side. Now Ernie dragged him from his van, and beneath the blazing sun, they stood there face to face, and Ted went for his bun. But Ernie was too quick, things didn't go the way Ted planned, and a strawberry-flavoured yoghurt sent it spinning from his hand. Now Sushi ran between them, and tried to keep them apart. And Ernie pushed her aside, and a rock cake caught him underneath his heart. And he looked up in pained surprise, and the concrete hardened crust of a stale pork pie caught him in the eye, and Ernie bit the dust. Poor Ernie!
1: Ernie!
0: And he drove the fastest milk cart in the West. Ernie was only 52. He didn't want to die. But now he's gone to make deliveries in that milk round in the sky, where the customers are angels and ferocious dogs are banned, and a milkman's life is full of fun in that fairy dairy land. But a woman's needs are manifold, and Sue, she married Ted. But strange things happened on their wedding night as they lay in their bed. Was that the trees a-rustling, or the hinges of the gate? Or Ernie's ghostly gold tops a-rattling in their crate? They won't forget Ernie.

This is John Morrison presenting this gospel broadcast, and over the next few minutes we will be having a little look at God's holy and precious word. And beginning our gospel broadcast, we have a lovely track indeed, I'll Fly Away.

Taking a reading from Matthew's Gospel, chapter 5 and verse 8. Blessed are the pure in heart, for they shall see God. The thought is pure in heart. Why does Jesus say we should be pure in heart? The reason is because our heart, our inner being, is the root of all our actions. From the hearts comes motives, desires, goals, and emotions. If the hearts aren't right, neither are the actions. Jesus put it this way, from within, out of the heart of man proceed evil thoughts. But God wants to give a pure heart, and he will. He does this first of all when we turn to Christ in repentance of faith, for the blood of Jesus Christ, God's Son, cleanses us from all sin. It says if we walk in the light as he is in the light, we have fellowship one with another, and the blood of Jesus Christ cleanses from all sin. And whenever the heart is cleansed, it is pure. But he does it also day by day as we submit to the Holy Spirit, reading his word and praying to him and protecting ourselves from the evil in this world. With his help, flee from evil and seek what is good. Blessed are the pure in heart. In your life, you have a responsibility to keep yourself. You say, I thought God did all the keeping from the day I became a Christian until the day I die. You have the responsibility to keep yourself pure, and God Almighty will help you to know what is wrong, and he will help you to follow that which is right. Blessed are the pure in heart. The decision lies with you totally and absolutely.

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And in the meantime, we conclude our gospel broadcast with a lovely piece of music.

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1: What's that, honey? 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

0: 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Today we continue our talks on the book of Judges with Graham Mayer speaking about Abimelech in chapter 9.
1: Our talk today is taken from the 9th chapter of Judges. The book of Judges tells us of the time when, after the death of Joshua, there ceased to be a leader of the children of Israel. Moses, at the end of Deuteronomy, passed the mantle on to Joshua, and this would be figurative of the start of the church period when the apostles taught and guarded the church through the power of Christ. At the end of the book of Joshua, he called all the people together and reminded them of God's blessings upon the people, and that they had to be obedient to the Lord God. I particularly like verse 11 of Joshua chapter 23, which says, "Therefore, take careful heed to yourselves, that you love the Lord your God." The word "careful" would stress that it was of vital importance for them to search their hearts for their motives and desires. Joshua warned the people time and time again to separate themselves from the other nations in Canaan and not to follow their false gods and idols. At the end of the book, we read that no leader was to be the successor of Joshua. As with the church today, Christ, who is the head of the church in his resurrection and ascension, has given us the indwelling Holy Spirit to be our guide and to direct us to the Lord himself. The first verse in the book of Judges says, "Now after the death of Joshua, it came to pass that the children of Israel asked the Lord, saying, Who shall be first to go up for us against the Canaanites to fight against them?" In the present day of grace, there is no leader of the church on earth, for Christ is the head of his body, and we should be subject to him and be obedient to his word, the Holy Scriptures. The Apostle Paul, in the book of Ephesians, lays out for the Christian today the perfect walk for the believer to attain to. What we find in the book of Judges is the history of the progress and failures of the children of Israel, and how God in his grace towards them gave them judges, 12 men and one woman, to restore them from their sinful life. With that little overview of where we Christians stand in relation to the book of Judges, we can see that there are lessons for us to learn in our present day. These lessons can help to stop us from slipping or drifting away from the Lord and make us stronger in our faith, thus enabling us to take hold of the possessions that we have been bestowed upon us and to live in the power of the Spirit as those who are victorious in their faith. In chapter 9, we read of a man called Abimelech. Abimelech was a son of Gideon, one of the judges that God raised up to deliver his people. Before we look at the life of Abimelech, we need to spend a little time understanding his background. Gideon, with the help of 300 men, disrupted the Midianite army so that they fled. The Lord gave them into the hands of the children of Israel, and they defeated the Midianites that day. The people immediately asked Gideon to be their king, but he replied in chapter 8, verse 23, "I will not rule over you, nor shall my son rule over you. The Lord shall rule over you." Gideon had learned about the authority of God and not to seek to usurp the authority for himself. If someone dares to take the position of ruler of the people of God today, he inserts himself as a follower of Satan. And as we have said already, that only Christ is the ruler and head of his people. Gideon's failure came after this when he made an ephod of gold that he thought would show him in a place of nearness to God to act as a priest over the people. This was not following the priestly line that God had initiated for Aaron and his descendants. And the danger for us today in the church is when men and women seek to have a place of privilege over the saints of God. We read in chapter 8, verse 27, that the ephod became a snare to Gideon and to his household. We are told that Gideon had 70 sons and many wives. A life of ease and self-pleasing can bring about evil in later days. Gideon had a concubine from Shechem, and she bore him a son, and Gideon called him Abimelech, meaning my father is king. How striking, he gave him a name to connect him to his father. Abimelech's origin came from a lack of spiritual awareness from his father Gideon. When we are weak spiritually, it leaves the door open for Satan to attack the believer. Gideon was one who, on the whole, was a spiritual man and who listened to God, but there were times of failure in his later life, which led to a time of departure for God's people. Gideon refused to be king and did not seek to be prominent among his people, but his son was full of selfish ambition and had a lust for power. After the death of Gideon, the people started to follow strange gods, and the end of chapter 8 tells us that the children of Israel did not remember the Lord their God. When we next read of Abimelech, he is already scheming as to how he can be the one to have the power and to be the ruler of the people of Shechem. There are many men and women down through the history who have behaved like Abimelech, seeking to gain power and to oppress their fellow men. But the things that mark the character of the Lord Jesus while here on earth should be what we aim to replicate. The fruit of the Spirit is love, joy, peace, long-suffering, kindness, goodness, faithfulness, gentleness, self-control. Galatians chapter 5, verse 22 to 23. As we look in the mirror each day, these are the things that should reflect back. If not, then we need to allow the Holy Spirit to work in our hearts, and by the Spirit's transforming power, produce fruit that reflects Jesus in every part of our lives. Abimelech's main aim was to be ruler of the people, so he went to his hometown to seek out his family and to get them to help convince the men of Shechem to support his bid for an uprising. The first 6 verses of chapter 9 tells us of the conspiracy of Abimelech, which paints a picture of selfish ambition and a lust for power. The city of Shechem had a major place in the history of the Israelites. Abraham was promised the land of Canaan at Shechem, and he built an altar there, and the bones of Joseph were buried there. Shechem was also the place where Joshua led the people to commit themselves to the covenant of God. But the people refused to obey God and failed to drive out the Canaanites from the land. So the city became a mixture of nationalities, which led to them worshipping of false gods. The people of Shechem had no love for the family of Gideon, and because Abimelech appealed to their sense of loyalty as one who was flesh and bone, they gave him the money from the temple of idolatrous worship. Abimelech accepted the payment, so it was as if he had rejected the true God Jehovah of his father Gideon for the false god of Baal. The 70 shekels of silver was used to hire men of disrepute, or as we would say today, the scum of the earth, who were prepared to kill for a meagre sum of money. Abimelech's value of his half-brothers was a mere shekel per man. From these few verses we see the seed of corruption which began from the immoral actions of his father Gideon with his many wives and concubine. Secondly, we have the silver of corruption which leads to corrupt politics and to a corrupt religion. Finally, we have the servants of corruption which show that the man who hired them had no good principles. Verse 5 implies that the murder of Abimelech's brothers was a public execution to send a message to the people that he was seizing power and disowning what his father stood for. We may ask, why did no one come and stop the slaughter of these men? But the people of Israel had forgotten the goodness of the Lord and the kindness of Gideon, Judges 8 verses 33 to 35. They had no conviction to be concerned about, and they also lacked the courage to intervene. Have we the courage and the conviction to act when the truth of Scripture is thrown out like an execution, to defend the truth and make a stand as men and women of faith, or do we just go along with whatever so we don't rock the boat? Abimelech and his men made a mistake in that Gideon's youngest son, Jotham, hid himself so that he escaped the execution. The men of Shechem made Abimelech king, and they crowned him at the same place where Joshua had placed the book of the law. We read of this in Joshua 24, where Joshua challenged the people as to whom they would serve, the false gods or the Lord. The people vowed to serve the Lord, but Joshua reminded them that if they turned their backs on God to serve foreign gods, there would be judgment brought among them from God. Abimelech was the first person to be crowned as king of Israel, but it was a king of their own choosing, not God's, as was instructed in the book of Deuteronomy, chapter 17, verses 14 to 20. The people wanted Gideon, but he refused, and now they had chosen a murderer to be their king. When Jotham found out what had happened, he went to the top of Mount Gerizim and cried with a loud voice. In the valley between Mount Gerizim and Mount Ebal was the city of Shechem. This was where the coronation of Abimelech was taking place, and it was like a natural amphitheatre where the sound travelled and was heard by the men of Shechem. Even though Jotham was in danger of being killed, as a godly man he took a stand for righteousness in the midst of that crooked and perverse generation. Verses 7 to 20 tell us the stinging condemnation and curse which was followed by a bloody civil war. Jotham, using a parable as a picture of what had taken place. The trees were a picture of the people of Israel wanting to usurp God's authority over them and wanting one of their own to be king. The olive, fig and vine are often used in scripture to represent God's fruitful people and how we, as the saints of God, should be seen. The olive tree was the most valued among the trees as it produces the oil, which was a great commodity that was used for many things. In Psalm 52 verse 8 we read, "But I am like a green olive tree in the house of God. I trust in the mercy of God forever and ever." A vibrant olive tree derives all its sources from God so that it grows to be a fruitful tree. As Christians, we should trust fully in the Lord and depend on him for our instructions, so that we may be a blessing to others. The olive tree did not want to waste its time waving aimlessly, but to produce oil and serve others. The oil would speak of the Holy Spirit and how he should bring forth fruit in our lives, love, joy, peace, etc. But as we have heard already, this was not seen in the character of Abimelech. The fig tree was the next tree to be asked to be king, but again it refused to take the higher place, as it knew how important and good the fruit was that it produced. The fig tree grew in abundance in that land, and the figs were a staple part of their diet. The sweetness and nourishment of the fig represent the nourishment and healing which is ministered through being fruitful to God. In any assembly or church congregation, we should seek to provide food for the souls of fellow believers rather than seek a position of dominating or lording it over them. As pastors or teachers, we should be mindful to never raise our status above what is of the gift given to us to feed the flock of God. The next tree to be asked was the vine, and again it knew that what it produced brought delight to God and to mankind. The vine here reminds us of the importance of the evangelist to spread abroad the good news of the gospel. The work of salvation on the cross of Calvary, the finished work that he, the Lord, came to do, resulting in the shedding of his precious blood. The wine that comes from the vine is a picture of the blood of Christ. There is no other joy for God that can match what Christ accomplished in making a way of salvation freely available to all. Those of us who have had their sins forgiven can also say that our hearts are full of joy. We learn a valuable lesson from the picture given by these fruitful trees of how it is better to serve than to rule. We see a lovely example of this in the Lord Jesus in chapter 13 of John's Gospel, when he washed the disciples' feet. We should never forget the words of the Lord in verses 14 to 17 on that occasion. "If I then, your Lord and teacher, have washed your feet, you also ought to wash one another's feet. For I have given you an example, that you should do as I have done to you. Most assuredly, I say to you, a servant is not greater than his master, nor is he who is sent greater than he who sent him. If you know these things, blessed are you if you do them. We should remember that at the judgment seat of Christ, the greatest honour we can receive is when the Lord himself can say to us, "Well done, good and faithful servant." Matthew chapter 25, verse 23. It is interesting in Jotham's parable that it was not the bramble tree who asked to be a ruler of the trees, but the trees who went looking for a king. The root of the problem with the people of God in the book of Judges is that they had turned their backs on God and were just like all the other heathen nations round about them. The desire of their hearts was to have a king of their own choosing. When those that are fruit bearers refuse the position of promising, they turn into the bramble tree. The bramble tree, or thorn bush, was considered the lowest of trees because it produced nothing of value. Its timber was not fit for anything except for burning, and it was covered in sharp, prickly thorns. Its response was to offer shade to the others. There was no shade to be found under the thorn bush, and if you come close to it, the sharp thorns would inflict pain and scratching. Jotham's parable, in which he compared Abimelech to the bramble tree, told the people of Shechem that the man that they had crowned as king was a worthless man who could offer them no protection, but it was indeed dangerous, and that he would destroy them. The thought of taking shelter or refuge from someone conveys putting one's trust in them. When fire started in the land, the thorn bush would quickly ignite and spread, causing danger to all other living things in that area. Abimelech considered himself to be like a cedar tree, but Jotham said he was like a useless wood. How this must have angered Abimelech, and his pride would have been bruised. The people of Shechem, when they chose their king, did not get useful olive oil, tasty figs, or good wine to cheer. They only got thorns and wood that would fuel a fire. This parable of Jotham has as much a place today as it had in the day of the judges, and we would do well to learn from it. He said at the outset that they should listen to him so that God would listen to them. If there is to be any blessing in our midst, then it is when God hears our cry. If we behave as those who would be like bramble trees and give them a place, then we cannot expect God to listen to us. Where there are those who seek rule and authority in Christendom, then we will find bramble trees that bring no refuge or blessing, but will bring in that which is contrary to Scripture. Throughout history, when men appoint leaders without seeking spiritual guidance, a period of trouble and unrest comes in. The challenge from Jotham to the people was, if you have acted in truth and sincerity in making Abimelech your king, Judges 9 verse 16. The term in truth has the thought of faithfulness or being faithful, and there is that challenge to each one of us in Psalm 86 verses 11 to 12. Teach me your way, O Lord. I will walk in your truth. Unite my heart to fear your name. I will praise you, O Lord my God, with all my heart, and I will glorify your name forevermore. The use of sincerity or integrity in Judges 9 verse 16 has the meaning of being without defect, or to be perfect, or to be complete or undivided, as were both Noah and Abraham. Genesis 6 verse 9, this is the genealogy of Noah. Noah was a just man, perfect in his generations. Noah walked with God. And Genesis 17 verse 1, when Abraham was 99 years old, the Lord appeared to Abraham and said, I am Almighty God, walk before me and be blameless. These men had faith in God and were obedient to his word, which strengthened them along their pathway. This could not be said of the people of Israel nor of Abimelech. So in Judges 9 verse 20, Jotham brings a curse upon them, that they would destroy each other if their actions have been sinful. After his message was delivered, Jotham made a hasty retreat to escape the clutches of his brother, who would have killed him. In the rest of Judges 9, we read that Abimelech reigned for 3 years. But when a relationship is forged from evil, it is not long before things fall apart. The men of Shechem form an allegiance with another man called Gaal, and they force him and his troops to fight against Abimelech. However, he learns of their treachery, and the people flee to the tower for safety. The curse which was pronounced upon them by Jotham becomes a reality when Abimelech and his men take the branches of the trees and set fire to the tower of Shechem, killing all that are in it. He goes after another city, and again the people hide in the tower, and Abimelech tries to do the same as before. As he comes near to the door of the tower, a woman drops a small millstone on his head and crushes his skull. Not willing to die at the hand of a feeble woman, Abimelech orders his armor bearer to kill him. How fitting that he who had killed his brothers on a stone, his own death, was by means of a stone. This chapter of Judges is a solemn part in the history of Israel, when they turn from God and their self-will brings in anarchy and ruin. For us today, if we let those who are driven by self-will bring about their influence in the house of God and set themselves up as so-called leaders of faith, then we go against what the Bible teaches. We are to bow to the Lord Jesus Christ, who is the Lord of his church, as well as the head of it. He is the true authority and Lord over all. What we also learn from this chapter is a theme that runs through the whole of the Bible, which is we will reap what we sow. The Apostle Paul wrote to the Galatian church in Galatians chapter 6, verses 7 to 9, "Do not be deceived. God is not mocked. For whatever a man sows, that he will also reap. But he who sows in his flesh will of the flesh reap corruption. But he who sows to the Spirit will of the Spirit reap everlasting life. And let us not grow weary while doing good, for in due season we shall reap if we do not lose heart. Let each one of us test what is presented to us by the words of Scripture, and be like Jotham and speak out against what is evil and wrong, even if our lives are in danger. For the Lord will honour those who are faithful and who walk according to his will." Thank you for listening to the Truth for Today talk on Judges chapter 9, talk number T1468.

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May the God and Father of our Lord Jesus Christ bless and keep you always.

0: 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On our Reform Witness Hour program today, Pastor Carl Hock begins to treat the third chapter of Jonah, where God gives his prophet the second charge to go bring the gospel to the great but wicked city of Nineveh. He must preach the gospel of sovereign grace, that salvation is of the Lord, and that this salvation comes to sinners in the way of their repentance and faith in the one true God. And this time Jonah is ready and willing to go and preach this gospel. Such is the gospel that we need and must hear if we are to be saved. For faith comes by hearing, and hearing by the word of God. Let us too hear this message today for the salvation of our own souls. Pastor Hock now speaks to us on the second time.
1: Radio friends, in our study of the book of Jonah, we have come to the third chapter, the first four verses. If you have your Bible handy, open the Word of God with me. We read, "And the word of the Lord came unto Jonah the second time, saying, Arise, go to Nineveh, that great city, and preach unto it the preaching that I bid thee. So Jonah arose and went to Nineveh, according to the word of the Lord. Now Nineveh was an exceeding great city of 3 days' journey. And Jonah began to enter into the city a day's journey, and he cried and said, Yet 40 days, and Nineveh shall be overthrown." Chapter 3 is the high point in the remarkable book of Jonah. How amazing the story of chapters 1 and 2 of the disobedient prophet Jonah, who ran from the presence of the Lord when he was told to go to Nineveh, of the stormy sea and of the ship, of being cast overboard and swallowed by a whale, 3 days spent in the belly of the great fish and now spit out on the shore, all of it as the prelude to the wonder of chapter 3. For in chapter 3 of the book of Jonah, we have the power of the Word of God, energized through God's elective grace, to bring unto himself those who he chose in Christ. Jonah goes to Nineveh, that great and wicked city ripe for judgment, and great portions of it are brought to repentance before God, a foretelling of the glorious gospel in the New Testament, gathering the church out of darkness into the light of Christ. That's very applicable to us. In a day when the church is

0: Choosing marketing techniques over the Word of God. In a day when the church is rejecting the preaching of the gospel, in a day when churches deny inspirations, they hymn and they haw over whether or not the Bible is word for word the Word of God. And in a day when the church begins to concoct its own methods to expand the church and her witness, in that day, I say, we are not left in doubt. Read Jonah chapter 3. It is the power of the Word of God spoken exactly as God has given it into the script in the Scriptures, which is the power of God unto salvation. God said to Jonah, "Preach unto it the preaching that I bid thee." Let that certify us today. No matter what, Church of Jesus Christ, let us preach the Word of God faithfully. Let us witness of the living Word of God, and let us believe what we read in the Scriptures. Jeremiah, "Is not my word like a hammer?" Nevertheless, Isaiah, "The word of God shall not return void, but shall accomplish the purpose to which God sends it." Chapter 3 is also the highlight in the life of Jonah. What a wonderful part of his life. Here we see him acting consistent with the grace of God within him. In chapter 1, we saw a disobedient child of God, and we saw a mass of hopeless contradictions. We saw a child of God who had to say to pagan sailors, "I fear God, but I'm running from him. I'm a Hebrew, but I don't want God's presence. He's the God of heaven, but I take it upon myself to disobey him." But now Jonah is standing in the beauty of obedience. That's certainly applicable to us. The beauty of obedience. Do you obey God? You call yourself a Christian. You call yourself his child. Do you obey your parents? Do you forgive your wife, your husband, one another? Do you speak no evil? Do you lay up treasures in heaven? Are you separate from a world of sin? Do you confess your sins before God? Nothing so glorifies God as the immediate and explicit obedience of his children. And that is what we're going to see in Jonah today. What about you? The Word of God calls you as a young man, as a wife, as a child. It calls you to obedience. Do you obey? The word of the Lord, we read, came to Jonah the second time. And that's very beautiful too, because it certainly tells us that God's word is going to have its own way in our lives. That we cannot escape, suppress, ignore, or erase God's word. You can't do that if you're a child of God. That's a sobering, but that's a comforting truth. God's word tracks us right down, follows us, and returns us right back to the place of our disobedience and comes to us the second time. How many times did you disobey him, set his word aside, run away like Jonah? Does God disown you as his child? No, he disciplines you. But the word of God comes the second time. Jonah, arise. Go to Nineveh. That's God's grace. Imagine for a moment how Jonah must have felt. Had he not permanently disqualified himself as a prophet for a period of time, which only afterwards could Jonah determine to have been 3 days, because how does one tell time in a whale's belly, in the pitch dark and damp and slime? For a period of time, 3 days, after that, he has been spit back upon the dry land. He felt the wrenching, the internal wrenching of the fish. He's hurled skyward over the water, and he lands on a sandy or perhaps stony shoreline. His eyes and his face are shriveled from the darkness. He tries to get his balance. His clothes and skin are covered with slime and stench. He asks the question, where am I? And he reflects on the unusual providence of God, which spared his life. The last sight he saw was the heaving, angry sea. Now he's on the dry land again. What was he to do? Where was he to go? Where was he? He was in a bewildered state. He could not go back to Israel and be a prophet. And would it not be presumptuous to think that he still was a prophet after such disobedience? And so we read, the word of the Lord came to Jonah the second time. Arise, go to Nineveh, that great city, and preach unto it the preaching that I bid thee. Do you see the grace of God? It would have been grace to preserve the prophet. It would have been grace to send him back to Israel and say to him, you should be amazed you're not dead. But God reissues the commission. God sends him back. What would we have done? Here is a man who has gone 180 degrees in the wrong direction. Here's a man who was entrusted with the honor of God to bear God's word and to do God's will. He had been given a calling, clear and explicit, and flatly he refused. And Jonah became so determined in his disobedience that he declared that he would rather die than do his calling. Throw me overboard, he had said to the sailors. Now, having preserved his life, we would have said, all right, Jonah, go home. We're glad you repented, but you can't be of further use to God. Your calling is revoked. But that's not God's way. God brings the same commission. He restores in repentance, and he reaffirms the calling. You ask me, Pastor, is God really like that? To those who turned a deaf ear to his word and pursued their own way of folly and have been reinstored by grace alone and reinstated in repentance, is God truly that merciful? Yes, he is like that. If he were not like that, no one could ever serve him. We have a commission from God as a husband and as a father. We disqualify ourselves. We turn to our own way. In anger, we want our own ease. In selfishness, we turn from our calling. God humbles us, and what does he say? Now go. Return to your calling. Have we not in our own sins taken matters into our own hands? Have we not denied him who has called us to confess him? Have we not all as Jonah turn from a clear path of calling before God? Of course we have. That's our sin. And God? God disciplines. God chastens. God corrects. God breaks you, and he brings you low. He doesn't play around with you in the way of sin. He doesn't gently step around the issues of your disobedience. He doesn't play a game. And then when you've come through the fish's belly and you've been spit out, what word does God bring to you? Does he say, you better best be thankful that you're forgiven, but I'm not going to use you anymore? Oh no, the unmerited grace of God. Jonah, I'll tell you the second time now. Go and do what I told you to do. That was utterly gracious. Would you notice with me also that when the word of God came to him the second time, it was the same word? That there was no alteration, no smoothing of the rough edges, no rephrasing of the commission in words which might be more amicable to Jonah? After all, Jonah, when that call came to him the first time, found that call so contrary to his desires, it so rubbed him, it so gnawed at him that he rejected it. Well, wouldn't it be wiser this second time to negotiate the words a little bit and to put it more softly with a little bit more explanation? No. No, it comes the same way, the same words. You see, we are like children. And sometimes as a child, we are told what we don't want to do, and we throw a tantrum, thinking that our tantrum will get, if not our parents to change, at least to tone it down a little bit. We think we can manipulate the command by a tantrum. And a wise parent will not do that. A wise parent will come back with the same command. So is God. God says, husbands, love your wife. And God is not going to adjust that for your situation. You say to him, but she's so... And then you go through this violent time of upheaval in your marriage, and you finally come to repentance, and you say, well, okay, I'll try to bear with her a little bit. I'll live in another room. Oh, no. The Word of God comes to you the second time and says, man, love your wife. God says to you, seek the things that are above. Watch over your Sabbath day. You are not to labor on your Sabbath day. And you say, well, all right, I'll remember the Lord's day from 9:30 in the morning Sunday till 11:47. But then I need some time for myself or for my work, or for my pleasures. Oh, no. God does not adjust his commands. Let's learn to obey the first time. Let's learn that if we try to run away from God, sooner or later, he's going to deal with us. And we're going to have to face the very command that we tried to run from. God is gracious. But yet, there is a slight difference in this second commission. In the first commission, God said to Jonah, cry against Nineveh, for their wickedness has come up before me. In the second one, God says to Jonah, preach unto Nineveh the preaching that I bid thee. The emphasis of the first commission was the great wickedness of Nineveh. The emphasis of the second commission was that the preaching as to its content must be exactly what I tell you. Jonah, the content of your message must be exactly what I give to you. You must not think this message up. You must not consult yourself, but you must faithfully deliver exactly what I have told you to deliver. Now, that's the heart of all true preaching in the church. True preaching in the church is to convey what God has said in his word, the exposition of the word of God. What Paul says in Acts chapter 20, the whole counsel of God. Thousands of clergy preach on Sunday, but do they preach what God has given them? Arrogance has created the notion that God's word is unsophisticated. It's irrelevant. It's erroneous. It's time-bound. It's something that a minister has to apologize for. It conveys notions and prejudices against women and other things they say. And then not only is the content of the Bible put under question, but preaching the Bible, authoritative declaration. Oh, no, says man, what we want is some sharing. We want some analysis. We want some dialogue. Would to God the church world would insist on preaching. Prophets, ministers are to come with the word of God and to preach the preaching that I bid thee. A prophet in the Old Testament did not come to God's people and say, well, I believe by the cultivation of my inner life, my spiritual life, I have come to a heightened sense of spiritual awareness. And will you come with me and will you share with me something of the fruits of my spiritual sensitivity? Not on your life would a prophet try that. Preach the preaching that I bid thee. The minister is to take the word of God as he finds the word of God, exactly as he finds it, and to press it down upon the conscience of God's people, to explain it clearly, to set it forth in the light of all the scriptures, and to preach the word of God. Jonah, we read, arose, and he went to Nineveh, according to the word of the Lord. The thing that stands out is that Jonah now renders immediate and explicit obedience. Previously, The only thing that he did that God had told him to do was to arise. He did arise, but he went the wrong way. Now it's different. He arose and he went to Nineveh according to the word of the Lord. Now there's a great principle of faith here. And that principle is that the fruit of God's chastenings in our life and his corrections will also be seen in how we regulate our lives. Nothing weighed with Jonah anymore, nothing moved him anymore but the word of God. He had fled from the presence of God in his stubbornness. He had boarded a ship to Tarshish according to his own cunning. He had sought to escape according to his own reasons. But now he goes to Nineveh. And why would he go to Nineveh? Well, because he makes his conscious determination by the word of God. He answers all objections with the word of God. He looks to nothing but the word of God. What about the difficulties? What about the impossibilities? What about the fears? No, Jonah will obey the word of God. He will resign his own wisdom. He will refuse to be governed by the things that he sees. He will simply bring the word of God. That's the principle. The fruit of chastisement is that now you and I are afraid to depart from the word of God, and we will place all in dependence upon that word. That is repentance. Repentance is not just that our emotions and our feelings are stirred, but true repentance is that now we are resolved to obey the word of God. Do we do that perfectly? No. Do we always obey God for the right motives? No. And Jonah isn't going to do that either. But Jonah knew what the word of God called him to do. He knew that the word of God was to be obeyed and was right. And as a repentant child of God, he was determined that he was going to follow the word of God. He must go the way of God's word. That was a very demanding call that God gave to Jonah. Obedience was not going to be easy. The scriptures emphasize to us the greatness of the city. Now, Nineveh was an exceeding great city of 3 days' journey. It was a great metropolitan area, great as a Chicago or as a Los Angeles or New York, with a great metropolitan area. It took 3 days' journey. A day's journey is 15 miles, 45 miles across. And Jonah, as he's fresh from the fish's belly, must journey east over deserts and up plains and over rivers that stand between him and Nineveh. And he must come before Nineveh, which is the seat of a cruel, mighty Assyrian empire, heartless and ruthless in war, engaging the world in conquest. It was heathen. It was worshiping idols. It was warlike. And he must bring a message. Yet 40 days, and Nineveh will be overthrown. He did not appear in the streets of Nineveh with the message, God loves you and he has a wonderful plan for your life. No, but the living God says to you in your sin, 40 days, and you will be overthrown in your rebellion against God. You talk about a demanding mission, think of it. Here he enters into a city filled with warlike aggression. Perhaps he hears the beating of drums. He's one man. He's no army. He doesn't have a 44 strapped on his side. And he proclaims God's word. Jonah preached the preaching that God bid to him. He preached it to a society which in its very framework and warp and woof said, do your own thing. You may be a god to yourself. We are accountable to no one. We have the right for our own lifestyle. In that day, Jonah preached, you are accountable to God. God sees you, and God will judge you, and God holds you before him in his hand. He sits on his throne in the heavens. You are to repent or perish. That was a very demanding mission. Surely Jonah could say with the Apostle Paul, "And who is sufficient for these things?" But he obeyed. If ever a man would feel the foolishness of preaching, it would have been Jonah. But he had come to know the power of God's word in his own soul, and that's our calling as a church. That's the calling of the minister of your church. The calling of your minister is to preach the preaching that God bid him in his word. How humbling to man. To Nineveh, that capital of the world, who did God send? Did he send a man in a chariot dressed in gold and jewels? No. Did he send a man in human strength? No. This was a man who just came from a fish's belly. He was taken from the dead. Well, did he give this man perhaps some miracles to flash around? No. He gave him his word and said to Jonah, "Jonah, preach what I tell you." To Nineveh, a society which was enamored with human might and human glamour, God sends a man vomited from a fish's belly, and he puts his word into Jonah's mouth. And Jonah proclaimed the power of the word of God. "Verily, he that heareth the word of God has passed from death to life. My sheep hear my voice. Faith cometh by hearing, and hearing by the word of God. God has spoken by his Son in the Holy Scriptures. Repent and believe in him." Father in heaven, bless thy word to our hearts. Through Jesus we pray. Amen.
1: 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As we end our broadcast for this week, we take this opportunity to thank you for joining us here at the Reform Witness Hour. We cordially invite you to listen again next time when we will present you with another half hour of God-centered and Scripture-based gospel truth. Until then, may we hide God's Word in our hearts and live by His grace and for His glory in our daily lives.

Well, here we are with another Country Gospel Hour, and we have some tremendous country gospel music on the way this week, and I'm very pleased to have the tremendous songs by Curtis McGee that he has given to me, and he's recorded quite a lot of country gospel pieces and sings them extremely well. Here's one called Sunday School to Broadway by Curtis McGee.

Over to the recording now of Bryn Yemen. It's a lovely track for us, One Day at a Time. And that's the only way to take life, is just one day at a time. Bryn Yemen.

Here's a collection of choruses that will be very familiar to you indeed, sang for us so well by Curtis McGee, and I'm very thankful to Curtis for giving me this tremendous CD with all these powerful pieces on it. Curtis McGee, and this is a lovely medley for you indeed.

Behold, a spotless victim dies, my surety on the tree. The Lamb of God, the sacrifice, he gave himself for me. Thine is the joy, but yet 'tis mine, 'tis ours, as one with thee. My joy flows from that grief of thine. Thy death brings life to me. And while the ages roll along, this shall my glory be, and this the new and endless song, thy love to us, to me.

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A lovely track entitled Christ Took Your Place. Over to the recording now of Bryn Yeaman. He has a lovely track for us. It is no secret what God can do, what he has done for others, he will do for you if you only ask. Bryn Yeaman. The child.

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His kingdom is an everlasting kingdom, and his dominion is from generation to generation. I, Nebuchadnezzar, was at rest in mine house, and flourishing in my palace. I saw a dream which made me afraid, and the thoughts upon my bed and the visions of my head troubled me. Therefore made I a decree to bring in all the wise men of Babylon before me, that they might make known unto me the interpretation of the dream. Then came in the magicians, the astrologers, the Chaldeans, and the soothsayers. And I told the dream before them, but they did not make known unto me the interpretation thereof. But at the last Daniel came in before me, and I told him the dream. Verse 27, and this is Daniel's response. Wherefore, O king, let my counsel be acceptable unto thee, and break off thy sins by righteousness, and thy iniquities by showing mercy to the poor, if it may be a lengthening of thy tranquility. Now the dream that Nebuchadnezzar had was this. He dreamed of a great tree, a large tree, and he dreamed that someone came and cut it down. And he couldn't understand it, and he heard a voice from heaven telling him that they were to cut the tree down. And he couldn't understand what this dream meant. And Daniel came to him, and Daniel said, the tree is you. It is thou, O king, that art grown and become strong. For thy greatness is grown and reacheth unto heaven, and thy dominion to the end of the earth. And God told Nebuchadnezzar, because of his pride and arrogancy, if he didn't repent, he would lose his kingdom. The kingdom would depart from him. And the Bible tells us that when Daniel was told the dream, that Daniel was troubled for an hour. And the king said, don't be troubled, man. But Daniel knew it was of paramount importance to the king's future. And for an hour, Daniel thought on it, and he waited for God's interpretation. And God told Daniel what the dream was. And Daniel told the king to break off his sins and to discard his pride and to follow God, if it may be a lengthening of his tranquility. Now the Bible tells us that Nebuchadnezzar, the king of Babylon, had sinned greatly. He had sinned greatly. And for those of you who are taking notes, the Bible gives us a reference to some of his sins in 2 Kings chapter 24 and verse 10 and 13. 2 Kings chapter 24 and verse 10 and 13. It tells us there of that time that Jerusalem was besieged. And it says, at that time the servants of Nebuchadnezzar, king of Babylon, came up against Jerusalem, and the city was besieged. And Nebuchadnezzar, king of Babylon, came against the city, and his servants did besiege it. And he carried out of it all the treasures of the house of the Lord, and the treasures of the king's house, and cut in pieces all the vessels of gold which Solomon, king of Israel, had made in the temple of the Lord, and he carried all away. The Bible tells us that he sinned greatly against Jerusalem, and how terrible that was. The Bible also tells us in the book of Daniel chapter 3 and verse 1 that he wasn't content to follow God Almighty and to worship the only true God in heaven, but he decides to make another God. Daniel 3 verses 1, it says, Nebuchadnezzar the king made an image of gold, whose height was 80 cubits, and the breadth thereof 6 cubits. He set it up in the plain of Jura, in the province of Babylon. Then Nebuchadnezzar the king sent to gather together the princes, the governors, the captains, the judges, the treasurers, the counselors, and the sheriffs, and all the rulers of the provinces, to come to the dedication of the image which Nebuchadnezzar the king had set up. He made this golden god, and the size of it was 104 feet high by 10 feet wide. He turned the worship that was due to God Almighty in heaven to a slab of gold that he had made up out of his own imagination.

cause the princes, the governors, the captains, the judges, the treasurers and the councillors, the sheriffs and all the rulers in the province to worship this idea of a god that was built by Nebuchadnezzar. Now, his next sin was to disregard the faith of three of God's people. There was people called Shadrach, Meshach and Abednego, and because they wouldn't worship this slab of gold, they said, "We worship the Creator." Now, he threatened to burn them. And his next sin was to have the fire heated 7 times hotter. And by the way, the Bible says, "Whatsoever a man soweth, that shall he also reap." And his dethronement, his terrible hardship and humility, lasted 7 years, as we will look at later. Now, another great sin that eventually wrecked this man was pride, not acknowledging that what he had and enjoyed was given by God, and it came from God and not from him. Now, the great fall, it happened exactly a year later. It happened exactly a year later. And as I told you, as I was prefixing this message, that Daniel told the man the interpretation of the dream. And Daniel told him the call of God. And the message lasted this man a year. And then he discarded it. And then the great fall, it came. Verse 29, at the end of 12 months, Nebuchadnezzar walked in the palace of the kingdom of Babylon. The king spake and said, "Is not this great Babylon that I have built for the house of the kingdom, by the might of my power, and for the honour of my majesty?" While the word was in the king's mouth, there fell a voice from heaven saying, "O king Nebuchadnezzar, to thee it is spoken, the kingdom is departed from thee." Verse 33, the same hour was the thing fulfilled upon Nebuchadnezzar, and he was driven from the place. How terrible it was in the same hour. Now, if you read the next chapter regarding the fall of his own son, Belshazzar, who we so often speak of, when Belshazzar sinned, the same hour came forth fingers of a man's hand. And in the space of 12 months, when he had the opportunity to follow God, at the end of that time, he disregarded it. And in the space of 60 minutes, he lost everything, the same hour. We look at God's judgment on this man. The kingdom was departed from him. All the favour with the people, all the blessings of his God-given kingdom, all the joy, all the hopes of the next day, with all the plans and anticipation that accompanied his post as king, the kingdom is departed. The small part of his life that knew what it was to commune with God in heaven, it went. Now, there is another side to Nebuchadnezzar. The Bible records in the testimony and writings of Jeremiah that when Jerusalem was ransacked and wrecked, and Nebuchadnezzar took a lot of prisoners and took a lot of the people from the place, there were two men of God among those prisoners. Number one was Daniel, and another man was Jeremiah. Daniel and Jeremiah. And the Bible says that Nebuchadnezzar commanded that no harm would come to Jeremiah, but that he would be looked after and taken care of. So there was some respect for God within this man's life. Now, the Bible says, "Blessed are the merciful, for they shall obtain mercy." And I believe that because of the action of this man, that God gave Nebuchadnezzar a second chance, as we will look at in a moment. But now we look at the timepiece after Daniel's sermon. 12 months ago, Nebuchadnezzar is in an hour of great trouble, of great worry, wondering what is happening, wondering what the dream means. And now Daniel, he tells him the meaning of it. And 12 months later, this man is in an hour of great disaster. He's in an hour of great disaster. His reasoning has went.
His great kingdom has departed. His honourable kingship has been snapped away from him and replaced by the diminished look of some creature that you would find in a zoo. He was in this state for 7 years. Remember how he had asked for the fire to be heated 7 times hotter and bound those 3 men of God and threw them into the fire. Now he, for 7 years, is in a time of terrible trouble. Let's now look at the merciful visitation of the Almighty to this man. After he had broke, after he had been finished with his proud thoughts, the Bible tells us in verse 34, "And at the end of the days I, Nebuchadnezzar, lifted up mine eyes unto heaven, and mine understanding returned unto me. And I blessed the Most High, and I praised and honoured him that liveth for ever, whose dominion is an everlasting dominion, and his kingdom is from generation to generation. I looked to God," he says. "I prayed to God, and I praised God." What's his testimony now? "At the same time, my reasoning returned unto me, for the glory of my kingdom, mine honour and brightness returned unto me, and my counsellors and my lords sought unto me, and I was established in my kingdom, and excellent majesty was added unto me." What do you think of things now, Nebuchadnezzar? Verse 37, "Now I, Nebuchadnezzar, praise and extol and honour the King of heaven, all whose works are truth and his ways judgment, and those that walk in pride he is able to abase." If we reflect on what I've been reading to you, his testimony, Daniel 4, he starts out his testimony with the language that the Apostle Paul and Peter and John and Jude would start their writings with, people who were close to the Lord. He said, verse 1 of Daniel 4, "Peace be multiplied to you." And his testimony, "Now I worship the Lord. My reasoning returned to me." This was the divine touch, and the very same touch that Job knew. Then the Lord turned the captivity of Job when he prayed for his friends. "My reasoning returned to me." The mercy of God is so tremendous. We look at this man called Nebuchadnezzar, and the great lesson that we learn is this. A mighty king who heard a message from God via Daniel that was the very key to his personal success. Now, it was a timely warning, and Daniel asked the king to pay heed to his advice and counsel. But exactly 12 months later, the king discarded the message, overpowered its volume of meaning by his so-called power, and within 1 hour, he was sunk. That to follow God Almighty, to respect God Almighty, and to appreciate all his blessings in life, that they are God-given, and without him, we can do nothing. That is the lesson that we learn, that it pays to respect and follow God with all the heart and soul and mind, and there is no room for 1 ounce of arrogancy or pride or anything of that nature, but to follow God and extol him, worship him, and praise him as the only true God and the great creator of the world. Stand.

each church and churchyard, just as far as I could see. I heard a pitiful cry for mercy, and then I realized it was me. I saw the Savior then appear as he split the eastern sky. I saw tears of joy on a Christian's face, and I heard the sinner's cry. And as I tried to touch his hand,

I didn't know him yesterday. He knew me not today. The earth was burning all around. The world went up in smoke. And as the

A very challenging track there indeed. Don't overlook Salvation. Over to the recording now of Curtis McGee and another lovely track. The old account was settled long ago. It is of vast importance to reflect on those vows that you took years ago and how you have decided to follow the Lord and to follow out within your life those vows and to keep following God with all your heart, with all your soul and with all your mind.

I was delighted to meet with Clara Wilson, and she was singing in the town, and a tremendous voice she has indeed. And we're taking one of her lovely tracks, a lovely piece entitled In Christ Alone. Clara Wilson, here on the Country Gospel Hour.

How deep the Father's love for us, how vast beyond all measure, that he should give his only Son to make a wretch his treasure. How great the pain of searing loss, the Father turns his face away, as wounds which mar the chosen one bring many sons to glory. Behold the man upon a cross, my sin upon his shoulders. Ashamed I hear my mocking voice call out among the scoffers. It was my sin that held him there until it was accomplished. His dying breath has brought me life. I know that it is finished. I will not boast in anything, no gifts, no power, no wisdom, but I will boast in Jesus Christ, his death and resurrection. Why should I gain from his reward? I cannot give an answer, but this I know with all my heart. His wounds have paid my ransom. God's

Well, that's all we have time for this week in the Country Gospel Hour. And concluding the programme for this week, a lovely track there indeed, Because He Lives, I Can Face Tomorrow, sang for us so well by Clara Wilson.

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1: The disciples of Jesus came to him one day with a request. They said, "Lord, teach us to pray as John taught his disciples." Jesus replied with a remarkably concise model prayer. From endless repetition, everyone knows it by heart. We call it the Lord's Prayer. Somehow, I don't think repetition is exactly what Jesus had in mind. I don't think he meant for us to repeat it over and over again. But I think what he did was give us an outline for prayer and left it to us to fill in the details. But in the process of thinking it through, we can see a lot of interesting things in that prayer that you could easily overlook. For example, take this sentence, "Thy will be done on earth as it is in heaven." Every time I come to that phrase, I seem to come up with new questions. For example, I realized that we weren't praying that God would do his own will. I mean, after all, he's quite able to do that without any encouragement from me. Of course, we can also take it that when we pray for a miracle, we are acknowledging that it may not be his will to do the deed, and by praying, "Thy will be done," we make it clear we're willing to accept that. But thinking further about it, consider the wording, "Thy will be done on earth as it is done in heaven." My question when I thought about it was, who is the doer in heaven of God's will? Well, there are 24 elders there and an innumerable company of angels who carry all of God's will out up there. Who carries out God's will here on earth? Who is supposed to measure up to the heavenly standard of implementation? Well, now, when I put the question that way, I come to a disturbing conclusion. We are the ones to carry out God's will on earth as it is in heaven, right here, right now. The problem I hear coming back from people is that they are rather unclear about what God's will actually is, at least in a given situation. Let's take something really simple. Let's say we are praying for a poor family we know about that they will have enough to eat. I keep hearing that there are several thousand hungry people go to bed every night in this country. I'm not sure who they are, but we want to pray for one of them that we know about. How would God answer that prayer? Would mom go to the cupboard in the morning and find, "Lo and behold, there is food here that was not there yesterday"? A miracle. Probably not. Chances are someone is going to have to take a sack of groceries by that house and give it to the family. And then we come face to face with an uncomfortable question. How can I pray that God will provide food for that family when I'm not willing to actually do anything about it? Now, this is not exactly the point I want to make today, but it's a provocative question, and it sort of runs down that line, that we are actually supposed to do something about the things we pray about. My question, though, takes a step back from what I've said so far. If we accept that we are the doers, we are actually instruments of God to do his will on earth, how are we supposed to know his will so we can do it? Actually, it's a little complicated, but only because life is complicated. It's really not that hard to know the will of God. Let me give you an example. In Exodus chapter 23, here comes part of the law of Moses. The first little sentence in it is, "Do not spread false reports." Ah, is it God's will that you spread rumors? Obviously not. Do you see what I mean when I say it's not hard to understand it? It's right there. Try another one from the same source. "Do not help a wicked man by being a malicious witness." Now, there's an interesting side note on this. We are able to discern that a man is wicked. You know, we don't have to say, "Oh, I can't judge that. I mean, maybe he's all right." No. How can you tell if you're not able to say, "That's a wicked man, I'm not going to help him"? Don't advance his cause by slanting your testimony. Now, don't we all realize that it's possible to tell a statement that is true and yet misleads the person we're giving it to? Sure we can. Now, it is God's will that we do not do things like that. I realize that's obvious. On the other hand, why is it obvious? Well, because over the course of the generations in reading the Bible, our parents reading the Bible, our ministers going to church and what have you, we've come to that conclusion on our own. We shouldn't help a wicked man in his cause, and we shouldn't bear false witness to anybody. Read on. Do not follow the crowd in doing wrong. When you give testimony in a lawsuit, do not pervert justice by siding with the crowd. Okay, so it's God's will that I will be a person of character, that I think for myself and not allow myself to be swept along by the crowd. See there? I have discerned something about God's will for the way I live my life. As a member of a jury of 12 people, don't just go along. Stand up for what is true and what is just. My wife had the honor of serving on a jury in a traffic accident case where a couple of ladies were suing two young girls over the fact that the young girls were in a car behind them. A third car hit the young girls and pushed them into their car, and I guess there were some whiplash injuries and so forth. Now, as the evidence came out in court, it was clear enough that the two girls in the car behind her was not their fault. It was the fault of the third car, but the third car disappeared. And so the jury, though, because these two ladies were very poor, wanted to give them something. Why not? The insurance company be paying for it, never realizing that the more the insurance companies have to pay for this stuff, the more you have to pay for your car insurance. But no, that's just not the way people think sometimes. Anyhow, the jury wanted to find in favor of these two ladies and make the insurance company of the two young girls pay off. Well, that was not right. That was not just. In the process of doing so, they had to find those two girls guilty of something wrong that they hadn't done. My wife sat there and struggled with them on that, because the fact is, you don't just go along. If it's right, it's right. If it's wrong, it's wrong. It is God's will, folks, that we stand up for what is true and what is right. Now, verse 3 spoke directly to the situation my wife found. Do not show favoritism to a poor man in his lawsuit. Why would we do that? Well, because we want to give him some money from this guy that's got more stuff than he's got. God says, don't do that. You see, the problem is that once you start playing games with the justice system, you start becoming the arbiter of what's right and wrong, instead of the law, instead of God, instead of what's really right and what's proper. Now, you can't pervert justice for what you deem to be a good cause, okay? It is God's will that we help the poor, but not with someone else's money. Now, that, folks, we just have stumbled onto a profound principle of God's law right here in the book of the law. It is God's will. We help the poor, but not with someone else's money. Verse 4. If you come across your enemy's ox or donkey wandering off. Aha! That's all right with me. See his ox wander off somewhere and him lose the animal. He deserves it. He's my enemy. Is that God's will that you respond that way? No, if you come across your enemy's ox or donkey wandering off, be sure and take it back to him. It is God's will that we respect the property of others even when we don't like them, and that we do so regardless of our relationship with the person. Now, we've really learned quite a lot about the will of God here right now. If you see the donkey of someone who hates you fallen down under its load, do not leave it there. Be sure you help him with it. Now, it's obvious we should stop and help our neighbor. It may not be quite so obvious that it's God's will we do it for an enemy. But it is, and we're told specifically that's what we ought to do. Then verse 6, do not deny justice to your poor people in their lawsuits. That's why we appoint, in this country, public defenders for poor people. If they can't afford a lawyer, we'll pay for one for them and put some guy in there. That's why attorneys do pro bono work. It's why the judge will pay a lawyer to defend poor people. So this is these principles actually have made their way into our conscience. I'm not altogether sure how they got there, but many of them speak to us. But how can we say we don't know God's will when we're staring at it in this particular situation? Think about that for a moment. Grab a pencil and a pad. I want to come back with a free offer, and then we'll talk more about this.
0: 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Does he have something in mind, or is life just a grand soap opera and God a spectator? For a free introductory CD in the series titled, What is God Doing?, write to Born to Win, Post Office Box 560, White House, Texas 75791. 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
1: Now, in a way, when you read these laws, you think, why would anybody have to be told that? For example, suppose you are a judge, or maybe you're a congressman, and someone comes along and offers you money, or a bribe, or some kind, where they say, I tell you what, why don't you ride my airplane with me down to the Bahamas? We'll have a good time down there, but I would really like for you to vote for this thing that's before you, or vote against it, as the case may be. Do we take the money and do we take the ride? Well, some people do, but do you think we should? Chances are you'd say, no, we shouldn't do that. Okay, how do we know that? Well, my conscience says so. Well, maybe so. Then the next question is, well, is it God's will that I take this money because I could give it to the poor and help somebody with it? Is it God's will? Well, verse 8 of Exodus 23, where we're just reading, says this. Do not accept a bribe, for a bribe blinds those who see and twists the words of the righteous. No, you don't. It's not God's will that you accept a bribe, no matter what you intend to do with it. It twists your judgment. You need to stick to the facts, to what's true, to what's right, and what ought to be done. Verse 9, do not oppress an alien. You yourselves know how it feels to be aliens because you were aliens in Egypt. Okay, I conclude from that it is God's will that we find a just way to deal with the aliens among us. Pinches a little, doesn't it? I don't know what the best course is for dealing with the illegal aliens among us. Maybe it is to create more ways for people to legally come here to work. I don't know. It's not my specialty, but by now I think you're getting my drift. We can learn God's will from the Bible. We learn it from the law. We learn it from the prophets. We learn it from the teachings of Jesus. It isn't hard, but it doesn't just happen. We have to apply ourselves in two important ways. Now, you have a good start on this, because in our society, it's amazing to me, how much of our legal system, how much of our social structure, how much of our basic idea of civic good is really based firmly in the law of Moses, in the prophets, and the teachings of Jesus, okay? But now, if you really want to know what God's will is, you have to apply yourselves in two important ways, okay? We have to read about it, and we have to think about it. And, you know, we're getting to the place where people don't read that much, it seems. But, and sometimes it gets a little uncomfortable to have to think. But when you're wondering what God's will is, the first question to ask is, do I already know it? Is the problem that you don't know or that you don't want to do? For indeed, we are supposed to be doers of his will, aren't we? That's what we pray for, thy will be done. By whom? By me. Now, why is it necessary for me to think about the law of God? Isn't it enough just to do the law of God? Well, it's more subtle than that. The law is not as much regulatory as it is revelatory. And in fact, when you look at the original languages, the word Torah, which is usually translated law, means instruction. In other words, it isn't just something that's written down in black and white and you get the handcuffs and carried off to the slammer if you break some of these laws. The point is they are moral laws as to how you're supposed to live with people. Now, I want to explain to you what I mean by the fact that the law is not so much regulatory as it is revelatory. Deuteronomy chapter 22. If you see your brother's ox or sheep straying, do not ignore it, but be sure to take it back to him. If the brother doesn't live near you, or if you don't know who he is, take it home with you and keep it until he comes looking for it, then give it back to him. That means you take it home, you keep it up, you feed it, you take care of it. Well, I don't have to worry about that. No one, I'm not sure anybody in all of the county I live in has an ox or a sheep. I haven't seen one. I've driven all over the county and I've never seen either one of them. Now, that said, what if I find my brother's bird dog out wandering around? The letter of the law says nothing about a dog, so I can just go right on my way and not worry about this dog at all. Well, I'm not so stupid that I overlook the principle underlying this law, which is why when a strange dog joined our walk one day and followed us home, I didn't just keep her. I mean, I like dogs, and I was dogless at the time, and I could very easily have just kept that dog, fed her, took care of her, and so forth. She was obviously a purebred pointer and a valuable dog. Well, I suspended my other activities, and I went to work to find the owner, who turned out to be on a cruise, having left the dog with a house sitter who got a little negligent, and the dog got out. The dog was having a wonderful time being out and had a wonderful time with us on our walk. It helped us hunt all over our neighborhood. Now, I conclude from this law that I must respect the property rights of others. It is not finder's keeper. Not only must I respect the property laws and rights of other people, I must actively protect them. In other words, I don't only have to respect that that's not my dog. I have to take the dog home with me and keep it up till somebody comes looking for him if I don't know where it is. Fortunately, in my neighborhood, it's not that hard to find out because we have a network and we can talk to people and find out what's going on. So, you need to, verse 3 of this same passage, you do the same if you find your brother's donkey or his cloak or anything he loses. Do not ignore it. Yes, it's inconvenient. Yes, it can be annoying. But this principle lies at the root of civil society. You are supposed to. It is the will of God that you actively protect the property rights of your neighbors, your brother, whoever it may be. You not only protect the rights to your property, you protect your neighbor's property rights as well. Do you realize how fundamental this is in the law of God? And mind you, it's not just merely a matter of a law. It's an education of your conscience about what's right and wrong. What a different world it would be if we hadn't somehow learned this stuff. Verse 4. If you see your brother's donkey or his ox fall on the road, don't ignore it. Help him get it to its feet. You know, it happens. You got to go. I mean, you're wandering by there, and you see this donkey that's down, and these guys working like a beaver trying to get the animal back up. You're not allowed to ignore it. Well, not allowed to. God says it is his will that you don't ignore it. It is his will that you get over there and help him get to its feet. My word, maybe you never thought of it, that the law of God is just absolutely loaded with the will of God. It is the will of God as to how we're supposed to work. Verse 5 in this same section here is fascinating. It says, a woman must not wear men's clothing, nor a man wear women's clothing, for the Lord your God detests anyone who does this. Oh, now I have to conclude, this is not a small matter of God's will. It is God's will, if I'm a man, that I don't wear women's clothing. Now, here's the problem. What actually constitutes women's clothing as opposed to man's clothing? Who decides this issue? Well, custom, society, whatever it is that goes on in your world that you're in. You know, you can tell the difference in a woman's pantsuit and a man's suit, can't you? They don't look the same. So we know that society has standards and there are fashions. God's will, though, gets involved in this. Now, how do you know what God's will is? Simple enough when you think about it for a moment. gender differences need to be maintained and respected. How do we do that? Well, are we so stupid we can't sort that out and figure out a way that we do it? I don't think so. I think we know. It's just a question of whether we really care what God thinks about it or not, or what His will is. Try this one. If you come across a bird's nest beside the road, either in a tree or on the ground, and the mother is sitting on the young or on the eggs, do not take the mother with the young. You may take the young, but be sure to let the mother go, that it may be well with you and you may have a long life. My, what an idea. That you do have to understand, don't you, that God doesn't really care one way or the other about eggs and birds and all this kind of stuff. And yet He does have a will as to how we handle the situation when we come to it. You know, we used to call this conservation. I remember hearing that a lot when I was a kid growing up. Conservation about this and conservation that. Nowadays, it's called environmental, and we add an ism to the end of the word. Ism means it's chiefly derogatory, an unspecified system, philosophy, or ideological movement, as environmentalism. Environmentalism is an ideology. It resembles religion. Conservation, on the other hand, is a policy with a purpose. It is to preserve the world we live in for our use. It's for you. It's not for the planet. That's what he means when he says that your days may be long. Live long and prosper, as the old saying comes from Planet Vulcan. Okay, we will find that the planet has its own way of handling things. It does it no matter what we do. The fact is, if you look out into the future far enough, science tells us that sooner or later the sun's going to die, and it's going to expand out to where the diameter of the sun reaches to the orbit of our planet, and we're dead meat. Now, you don't have to worry about it. That's a long, long way off into the future, but somebody's sometimes going to have to. It's not the planet we're trying to save, folks. It's us. Hang on. I'll be right back after this short message and point out more about the will of God.
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1: Lurking behind all of this is a profound truth. All of these laws are designed and revealed to guide the conduct of free men and women. Few of them are even remotely enforceable, and any time men try to enforce them, they cause far more mischief than they ever would good. There's a passage. Paul said this. He said, "It is for freedom that Christ has made us free." Now, that's an interesting statement. I read it before and I thought, well, I don't know about that. I think the modern versions may have messed that verse up. It's, by the way, you'll find it in Galatians 5, verse 1. However, when I began to think about it, I think they got it right. Freedom is the point. Freedom is the goal, the objective. It is not a means to an end, the end itself. Here's how Paul said it, Galatians 5, verse 1. It is for freedom that Christ has set us free. Stand firm, then, and don't let yourselves be burdened again by a yoke of slavery. Freedom is God's will for man. There's nothing magical about it. We seem to want it to be magic, but it isn't. Now, this is what the Exodus from Egypt was all about. Setting men free so they could do God's will. How can you do God's will if you aren't free? If you're a slave, if you have to work 7 days a week from the time you can see till the time you can't. If we are to be His instruments in the world, we have to be free to act for Him. And you know, it is odd how often churches encroach on that freedom, upon that liberty, and prevent their own members from being free. Knowing God's will and doing it is much more than making an issue out of the letter of the law, even New Testament law. Okay, how do we come to understand God's will? Well, you learn God's will by reading His words. It's almost like being texted by God. Consider them text messages from God that say, do this, don't do that, stand over here. So when we pray, thy kingdom come, thy will be done, we are asking, one, that God reign in our lives, His kingdom, and two, that we be doers of His will day by day. I'll tell you, the fellow who wrote this 119th Psalm in your Bible had a clear, crystal clear understanding of the law of God and its purpose. He starts off in that 119th Psalm saying, blessed are they whose ways are blameless, who walk according to the law of the Lord. That's all. They just make their decisions based upon what they have learned from the law. They ask themselves, is it God's will that I take this bribe? Plainly, no. People who talk about the abolition of Old Testament law have completely missed the point. What Jesus and Paul were abolishing were the rules and regulations men had built up out of their own imaginations and their preferences. They had decided right for wrong on their own standards and their own things. Paul writes and says in Romans 3:31, do we then make void the law through faith? God forbid. We establish the law. For there is nothing that does the job of telling you the will of God than the law, the prophets, and the words of Jesus. You say you want to know God's will? Chances are you already know it. Now do it.
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0: This is a voice of truth, the voice of God's inerrant, absolute, unbroken, verbally inspired word. This is Pastor Albert Pendarvis, and we want you to stay tuned now to hear God's message by our late pastor, L.R. Shelton Sr., and the name of the title of the message is The Trail of the Serpent, Satan on the Trail of Blood. And you stay tuned, and I'll give you the mailing address at the close of the message.
1: The Trail of the Serpent. From the moment he was cast out of God's Holy of Holies of the heavenly tabernacle as a priestly minister or as the anointed cherub has followed the bloodline of history, the eternal blood covenant between God and man with Christ as man's representative head was made before the foundation of the world in order to ensure that God's purpose and counsel will stand which he purposed, that is to make twain God and man, that is the union of God and man in the incarnation. A new thing, Jeremiah 31:22, the Lord encompassed a man, the incarnation of God in man. This is the significance of the word covenant, making a new thing. The marriage union, but an agreement based on a slain animal, signifying thus, if I break my part of the agreement, let me be as this slain animal. Do you see the sanctity of the marriage covenant as represented here in the eternal blood covenant? No wonder God's judgment is coming upon this nation today. The way our people are swapping wives and marrying and in and divorcing. The curse of the broken marriage vow is death. And what is happening to our nation today? Society is breaking up, which is death. And as others have said over the air and in the press lately, our nation is headed for the fall like Rome. If you read the prophecies closely, and especially Isaiah, you'll notice the theme of the new thing that planned and purposed from eternity in Christ. Isaiah 42:1 sets forth Jehovah's servant, who is the lamb slain, given to the people for a covenant, verse 6, to redeem them and deliver them from their sins. Now listen to Isaiah 42:8. I am the Lord, that is my name, and my glory will I not give to another, Satan the strange god, neither my praise to graven images. Behold, the former things are come to pass, and the new things do I declare. Before they spring forth, I tell you of them, saying unto the Lord a new song, and his praise from the end of the earth, all the inhabitants, let them, he says in verses 10 and 11, the inhabitants of the sea, the isles, the wilderness, the cities, the villages, the rock, let them shout from the top of the mountains, let them give glory unto the Lord, and declare his praise in the islands. He goes on to say that he's going to fight and prevail against his enemies, and he will bring the blind by a way that they know not. I will make darkness light before them, and crooked things straight. These things will I do unto them, and not forsake them. From the beginning, he knew that the man whom he chose as a bride for his son would sin, would be corrupted, and slain by his enemy, the devil. But his love planned a way to redeem man and give more glory to the Son. Then listen now, hold your seat, and give more glory to the Son than Satan stripped from the Lord Jesus Christ in man's fall. No wonder he cried, sing unto the Lord a new song. Give glory unto the Lord. Isaiah 42:22 says that Satan robbed and spoiled the people, snared them in holes, hid them in prison houses. He took them as prey and for a spoil in his war on the Lord Jesus Christ, and none could deliver or demand thy restoration unto Christ but the Lord Jesus himself. Isaiah 4:1-15. My friend, when you realize the power of Satan, the enemy who holds you captive by him in his prison house, no wonder you tremble and fear lest you're ever delivered out of his clutches. Satan snared you through the lie, that is, that Christ cannot carry out God's eternal purpose. Therefore, you go ahead and enjoy sin and pleasures of sin. You have your own way. You're being independent. You don't pay any attention to the claims of Christ upon your heart. And you are where you are because you have believed the lie. That is, that only the way of deliverance is to turn to Christ, because he said, look unto me and be ye saved, all ye the ends of the earth, for I am God and there's none else. Now, how do you know that he will deliver you? Listen to this scripture. As you have never heard it before, will you listen? Hold your seat now and listen. When God made a promise to Abraham, because he could swear by no greater, he swore by himself, God the Father and God the Son, for men verily swear by the greater. And an oath for confirmation is to them an end of all strife. But God, listen now, wherein God willingly, more abundantly to show unto the heirs of the promise the immutability or the unchangeableness of his counsel, confirmed it by an oath, that by two immutable or unchangeable things in which it was impossible for God to lie. Now, the emphasis there is on that statement, which was impossible for God to lie. I want that to sink deep down in your heart. Impossible for God to lie. We might have a strong consolation who have fled for refuge to lay hold upon the hope set before us, which hope we have as an anchor of the soul, both sure and steadfast, and which entereth into that within the veil, whether the forerunner is for us entered, even Jesus made a high priest forever after the order of Melchizedek. And then listen here, in hope of eternal life, which God that cannot lie promised before the world began, Titus 1:2. Listen, our encouragement to trust Christ is founded upon the great eternal blood covenant of God made before the foundation of the world. And here he is willing more abundantly to show us the foundation of our covenants. He does this by referring to the covenant he made with Abraham, which is an illustration of his eternal covenant. The sacrificial animals were parted and laid over against each other, and God the Father with God the Son as a smoking furnace and a burning lamp walked between those slain animals. Read the 15th chapter of Genesis. Here he is explaining the meaning of that covenant with Abraham. He says, when men make agreement between themselves and bind it with an oath, they're calling in a third party as a witness so that the agreement can be enforced. In such an agreement, it cannot be set aside, changed, nor added to, or taken from. It stands in court. Now listen, it stands in court. Now in the case of the promised Abraham, he said, God was more exceedingly zealous to demonstrate the proof of his desire and intention to voluntarily bless the heirs of the promise, that he confirmed it by an oath. This means that he meditated a covenant with an oath, or he placed himself under the curse of death rather than set aside his purpose and counsel that he determined within himself to do in regard to man. Now, that's a great thought there. When the covenant was made and confirmed by an oath, it was sealed by blood. And God placed himself under an oath that if he did not carry out his part, it meant death. Listen now. Listen. In other words, when God made the covenant with man, or with Christ as man's representative, he pledged himself as a sponsor or surety to carry out all that pertained to the covenant. Whatever God's purpose required, as far as man is concerned, he pledged himself, his life, to bring to pass God's covenant. Christ himself became the mediator, the witness, and the oath. We are told in Hebrews 7:20, invested Christ with the office of priest, which is something sometimes translated prince. So in the eternal blood covenant, the priest, that is the deputy or delegated appointed by the court to undertake one's cause, was the Lord Jesus Christ, to see that the covenant confirmed by the blood was executed. The blood was the bond that was put up in the event either party defaulted. If God failed on his part, the bond had to be forfeited. It meant the death of God. If man failed on his side, then again the blood had to be forfeited, and man had to die. Christ, as the mediator or the deputy of justice, had to guarantee that no harm could be done to either party by a breach of the covenant, and he could do that by demanding the penalty of oath. But how could man, the creature, if he failed to agree to the covenant, satisfy the injury done to God, his creator? It was then Christ, the mediator of the eternal covenant, stepped forth and put up the bond, his blood, which can rather satisfy in man, broke the covenant. It was Christ's faith in his Father that he would perform his part of the covenant that led him to stand surety for man and go his bond, because God, who cannot lie, promised before the world began. What are the two immutable things? Listen, the word things means acts or transactions. That is a public business transaction. The first is God's promise, which cannot be withdrawn, because he has made an oath, a legal transaction. The second is Christ, because man's representative, by putting up the blood as a bond under oath. My friend, does that mean anything to you? I wish you'd write for this message and study that covenant. Now, my friend, it is the eternal blood covenant that the Bible speaks of as the truth, as opposed to Satan's lie. The stress of Hebrews 6:13-20 is in that phrase, impossible for God to lie. And it rests on the word lie. The book of Hebrews was written in A.D. 64, 6 years before the destruction of Jerusalem under Titus and the dispersion of the Jews among the nations. It was to show them that the promise to Abraham had been fulfilled, and the eternal blood covenant made with our father Abraham is sure and steadfast and is being fulfilled according to God's purpose. Christ has become and fulfilled all the scriptures and done away with the types and shadows. And as the high priest, he is calling out his elect on the basis of faith. It is a warning not to believe Satan's lie, but by faith look to Jesus, the author and finisher of our faith. The Jews are still scattered today, but many of them are making their way back to the homeland that God gave to their father Abraham. The valley of dead bones in Ezekiel 37 is coming to life, and God is clothing Israel with sinews and flesh, because the eternal blood covenant cannot be broken. The blood of Christ is the bond of the surety that satisfies justice. And the Lord hath appeared of old unto me, saying, yea, I have loved thee with an everlasting love. Therefore with loving kindness have I drawn thee. Again I will build thee, and thou shalt be built, O Virgin of Israel. We will not have time to go into detail how the trial of the serpent followed the children of Israel from the time of the fathers, Abraham, Isaac, and Jacob, until the Jews rejected their Messiah. But let me call your attention to this fact, to the trail of blood from Abraham to Christ. And you will always find the trail of the serpent just on the heels of the bloodline, because Satan is a Jacob, a supplanter, one who seizes the heel of another to try to trip him. He overtook Christ at the cross and bruised his heel, his humanity, and left him in the tomb with a Roman seal. We see the family altars of the patriarchs on which the bloody offering was slain. Then we find Jacob and his 12 sons down in Egypt, and we have no record of any altar being built, a blood offering, or blood offering made there, because when God got ready to redeem them and deliver them out of the land of Egypt, he gave them the command how to offer the Passover lamb, sprinkling the blood on the doorpost and on the lintels. In the wilderness, Moses was called up on the Mount Sinai to receive the law and the instructions how to build the tabernacle and offer the sacrifices. Read carefully how Satan followed the Israelites, trying to oppose them, trying to slay the firstborn male children, trying to corrupt them with murmurings and complainings, rebellion and idolatry. Then when they came in the land, he sought to make God destroy them by seducing them into idolatry and intermingling with the heathen in marriage, that is, corrupting them with Babylonianism or Satan's religion. Judgment fell upon the chosen people, and they were scattered into Babylonian captivity for 70 years, which cured them of idolatry, but left them nationally a broken and a cold-hearted people religiously. God stirred them up through the prophets, and they rallied again religiously, until in the time of Christ, we find a strict, Pharisaic, self-righteous, petty nation under the Roman rule. But through it all, God protected the seed of the woman. Listen now. And he was born in Bethlehem's manger and tabernacled among men for 33 years. And after 3.5 years ministry as prophet, Satan thrust the sword into his heart as he hung on the cross. But he was too late. Christ had already performed the part of the kinsman redeemer and had given up his spirit to the Father. And what Satan meant to be the death blow became the sword thrust that opened up the fountain of cleansing for sin and for uncleanness. My friend, that's shouting grounds. Oh, how Satan tried to kill Christ. We'll show you that in next Sunday's lesson, how Satan tried to kill Christ before he got to the cross. And then when he got there, he thrust his side with the sword. But it was too late. He'd already given up his spirit in the hands of the Father, and he did nothing but open the fountain of cleansing for sin and uncleanness, as set forth in Zechariah 13:1. In the crucifixion, Christ paid the bond for man, the Adam, and he can now call out all that the Father giveth him to be his sons and daughters, and to be a people among whom he can dwell. Did you ever stop to think, my friend, that the eternal blood covenant has already been executed? This done, the great transaction done, I am my Lord, and he's mine. What are we waiting for, sinner? The covenant is executed, and the Holy Spirit is calling sinners. Is he calling you? Then come, because the Spirit and the Bride say come. In our next study, on the trail of the serpent, we'll show you how he trails the bloodline of the blood-bought church, the bride of Christ, until Christ in his mighty wrath comes back in vengeance upon his enemy, the great adulterer who corrupts all Christendom. But let me raise this question for you to think about, will you? In Revelation 12:12, which tells us that the devil has come down unto you, inhabitants of the earth, having great wrath, because he knoweth that he hath but a short time. And he goes to make war with the remnant of the Jews. If Satan was defeated on the cross, and he was, why does he fight so hard right on up to the end? Did you ever stop to think that Satan himself is deceived and he believes that he can ultimately make God break the covenant? He does, and forfeit his eternal existence, and then he thinks he will be God? In the first place, a person can wish a thing so hard that he'll believe it. Second, he can tell it so long that he begins to believe it. But third, and this is the greatest reason I believe that Satan never gives up. You listen, he knows nothing of truth, nothing of holiness, nothing of uprightness, nothing of equity, nothing of justice, least of all, nothing of love. It is foreign to his thinking, foreign to his character. He doesn't understand self-giving, self-sacrifice, denying oneself for the one he loves. He has no respect for truth and the integrity of his word, for he cannot tell the truth if he wanted to. He has no sense of duty, no regard for law. He's the lawless one. Now, how then could he understand a God whose word is his bond, whose love is spelled out with blood, whose majesty is his holiness, whose glory is his mercy and grace? This is brought out in Psalms 50:16-21, where God is speaking to the wicked, that is Satan the wicked one. But unto the wicked God saith, what hast thou to do to declare my statutes, or that thou shouldest take my covenant in thy mouth, seeing thou hatest instruction, and castest my words behind thee? When thou sawest a thief, then thou consentest with him, and hast been partaker with adulterers. Thou givest thy mouth to evil, thy tongue to frameth deceit. Thou sittest and speakest against thy brother. Thou slanderest thine own mother's son. These things hast thou done, and I kept silence. Get this now. Listen. Thou thoughtest that I was altogether such and one as thyself. But, you know, he said to God one day, he said, give me Job, I'll make him curse you. God said, all right, go ahead. He doesn't know anything. He cannot break. Satan's tried his best to break the eternal blood covenant. But I will reprove thee and set them in order before thine eyes. Here God is addressing Satan and all his wicked children. Notice he said, thou thoughtest that I was altogether such as one as thyself. My friend, every individual always judges every other individual by himself, according to Romans 2:1. That means that you judge God by yourself, just as Satan judges God to be a God like himself. That is why you have hard thoughts about God. You judge him to be like yourself, and you don't trust him because you can't trust yourself. Your heart is filled with hatred and enmity against God. Therefore, you say that God hates you, or you don't know if God loves you or will save you. You're against God because you are a child of Satan. In closing, let me say that Satan knows that the blood of Christ has satisfied justice for every sinner and they overcame him by the blood. And that as far as man is concerned, Christ has accomplished all that God demands of man, which is holiness and righteousness. And there is nothing in the record books against a sinner who believes in the Lord Jesus Christ. There's not one word in the book of heaven against me this morning. There's not. And not a child of God. His word now is twofold to keep you from coming to Christ. His work is now twofold. Satan's work is twofold to keep you from coming to Christ on the one hand, and the so-corrupt Christendom or the so-called church, that God will finally change his mind and purpose about bringing man into union with himself and so break his own covenant. He believes he will succeed in finally making God curse the man, his lawlessness, in and out of the church, and make Christ despise and cast off those whom he redeemed. But our God is not a man that he should lie, neither son of man that he should repent. Hath he said, and shall he not do it? Hath he spoken, and shall he not make it good? Our God, whose word will stand. God's word cannot be broken. God cannot lie. His promises will stand. There's a promise in the Bible for every occasion for the believer. And those promises are true and steadfast because they're founded upon the great eternal covenant. They support that covenant. They grow out of that covenant that God made with Christ back in the eternities. My friend, I stand there this morning on that great eternal blood covenant as the foundation. Chosen of God, redeemed, called by His Spirit, redeemed by His blood, justified by the Lord Jesus Christ. Then there in the book of heaven, there's not one jot or one tittle against this poor old sinner. I praise God for it this morning.
0: This brings to the close another Voice of Truth broadcast, and Pastor Pendarvis here. We're so glad that you tuned in, and we're giving out God's message on a regular basis, week after week, and many of you have written, but some of you have never written. I wish you'd write us and let us know where you're hearing us from, maybe on the internet, maybe on the WWCR there in Tennessee on a shortwave station, maybe over there in Northern Ireland. Some of you folks there in Northern Ireland, drop us a note, let us know that you're listening, and tell us if the message means anything to you. The Lord has been faithful in supplying the needs of the ministry. Many of you are helping us with that. And I wanted to tell you how much I appreciate it. I try to answer many of your letters. I can't answer them all. But the message you heard today by Pastor Shelton was the trail of the serpent, Satan on the trail of blood. What a message it is. I believe that it would be a blessing. And if you would, write, and we'll send you the booklet in booklet form, free and postpaid, and maybe you'd like to give them out in the nursery or in the nursing home there in the doctor's office. You write them and let me know. We'll send you a packet of them, send you a title list. We have over 400 titles of messages by the pastor in booklet form. We do our own printing here and keep the cost down. But if you would, help us with the broadcast on a regular basis, and then write us and let us know. Let us know if you're praying for us. That's what we mostly ask you to do, just to pray for us here. We're just old sinners saved by grace, and I wish you would. Sit down and write us. Tell us if the message means anything to you. The message was the trail of the serpent. Our mailing address is Radio Missions, Post Office Box, 1810, Walker, Louisiana, 70785. And we'll give you more information if you'd write us. We'll send you more information about the ministry here, how the Lord has been blessing us for many, many years. And just let me know that you're listening. Let us know that you're praying for us. And until next time, we say goodbye and may God bless you.
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do you do when the flame of love in a marriage is flickering, and indeed may well have gone out? I heard this question recently as I watched the film Preacher's Wife. It's an amazing, moving and soul-challenging film, which I'd recommend to anyone. It was about a pastor and his wife who were so snowed under by pressure that his faith in himself and God was taking a real beating. Whitney Houston was playing a lead role as the pastor's wife, and as she sung of God's love, I felt like shouting out hallelujah. She'd been encouraging her husband as he struggled with his own weaknesses and his faith in God.

I was speaking to one young Christian lad just today. He was sorrowful over some of the terrible things that are happening and what the future holds for this nation and for ourselves. As I listened to the anguish, I thought to myself, hold on, let's see the other side. God is doing a big work in the middle of the mess we are creating. While this nation of ours has been blown apart by bombs, bullets and politicians, there has always been a greater power at work. What do I mean? The power of God's Holy Spirit, bringing people to the

0: knowledge of God's forgiveness and God's love. Here in this very nation, God is reconciling people to himself and to one another through the blood of Calvary's cross. Oh, that we would have learnt from the generations of hatred and bigotry, of power-hungry politicians and crazy, hell-driven madmen. The only table we need to get to is the table of the Lord, where the reminder of his death causes self to die. The only discussions that need to take place is to learn of Christ and his desire to set us free as individuals and collectively as a nation. The only paper, green or white, we need is to take heed to God's word, for it's here that we will find the answer to Ireland's sickness. Praise God, no one needs to be excluded from this table. The only chairman will be Christ, the only principle, God's blueprint for living. You might say, come on, we're living in the real world. Listen, we are living in the real world only when we begin to see that God and God alone is the answer to our nation's ills. It's God's righteousness that exalts a nation, not more religious dogma and political showmanship. True reconciliation is first towards God, and then it spreads like a flood across a nation, one person at a time. This is not religion, this is a relationship with God, and a God that makes every true believer a brother and a sister. A relationship which brings to nothing strife and fear, which takes men and man-made ideas and principles and dumps them in the sin bin where they belong. It's time for a new beginning, one which has its roots in forgiveness and in the love of God. It's time to bury the bomber with the love of God instead of hate. It's time to bury our past in the promise of a new future, one that's secure in Christ, God's Son. We need to start talking, not about the past which has buried some of our finest young men, but about a future where people live in harmony because of their relationship with the Lord. We have a future, a great future as a nation. It won't come by holding talks about talks about talks. It will come as we as individuals seek God's plan for our lives. It's not a time to be concerned. It's a time to rejoice because God has great plans for this nation. Keep your eye on the horizon and not on the storm which has beset this island. There is a new day dawning. Oh, dear friend, I believe with all my heart that we are on the brink of the greatest move of God the world has ever seen. For too long, the media have portrayed the misfortunes of this nation, Ireland, and laid bare its deep-seated hurts. Soon that same media will have dug its rewards out of the anguish of the hurting, will be awakened to a new sound. Soon the world will see that God has brought us out of darkness and the shadow of death, and has broken the bands that held us in their hell-bred grip. Soon the world will see that neither man nor politics nor bomb nor bullet delivers, but God and God alone. As we look through the Bible, we see Israel as a nation, often offending God by their rebellion. We see her beset by famine, sickness, disease, drought, poverty. We see them in Psalm 107, wandering in a wilderness, hungry and thirsty, reeling to and fro like drunk men, and at their wits' end. We see their souls melt because of trouble, wishing, in some cases, that death would come and release them. Amazingly, it had to come to this point each time, where everything they tried had failed, when nothing worked and everything looked black.
1: One night I had a dream. I dreamed I was walking along the beach with God, and across the sky flashed scenes from my life. For each scene I noticed two sets of footprints in the sand. One belonged to me and the other to God. When the last scene of my life flashed before me, I looked back at the footprints in the sand. I noticed that at times along the path of life, there was only one set of footprints. I also noticed that it happened at the very lowest and saddest times of my life. This kind of bothered me, and I asked God about it. God, you said that once I decided to follow you, you would walk with me all the way. But I noticed that during the most troublesome times in my life, there was only one set of footprints. I don't quite understand why in times when I needed you most, it seemed like you left me. God replied, my precious, precious child, I love you, and I would never, never leave you during your times of trials and suffering. When you see only one set of footprints, it was then that I carried you. In Philippians chapter 4, verses 4 through 7, God tells us, have no anxiety about anything, but in everything, by prayer and supplication, with thanksgiving, let your requests be made known to me. And my peace, which passes all understanding, will keep your hearts and your minds in Christ Jesus.

The nation of Israel had to come to an end of itself, a place where the people had lost all hope before a new beginning loomed on the horizon of their lives. In Psalm 107 we read that the people finally turned unto the Lord in their trouble, and praise God, he delivered them out of their distresses. When they finally caught themselves on, they cried out unto the Lord, and he sent his word and healed them, and saved them from destruction. As you read the Bible, and I really do urge you to do this daily, you will see that it's not prayer that saved Israel, it was repentance that brought deliverance. Listen folks, if talking could set Ireland free, and all its people as well, we should be living in an earthly heaven. If prayer had set this nation free, we should be living in God's peace. No, it's repentance that's the foundation of forgiveness and liberty. Remember that one of the first words that Jesus said was, "Repent, for the kingdom of heaven is at hand." The second statement he made was, "Follow me." You can't begin to follow Christ until you repent of your past, and without him you don't have a real future to look forward to. It's the same with any nation, even this nation. We must turn to the Lord and repent of our sins against God and against our neighbours. If we truly desire freedom as individuals, it won't come through victory over others, but rather in our surrender to God and to one another. All over Ireland, people are coming together to pray, and in the praying, something wonderful is happening. There's a softening of attitude to others, a realization that peace, real peace, is possible as we lay aside our hurting past and reach for a future secured by Christ. Every prayer meeting should be a Calvary, where self dies, where the desire is to see others better than ourselves. The prayer room is a place where strife is stifled by love, where vanity and pride are dashed, and where consideration for others take precedent over ourselves. The prayer house is a place where hearts are softened and where the lofty are humbled. It's a place where forgiveness and repentance flow hand in hand, and where revival begins in melted hearts. There's an old saying which rings through today. A family that prays together, stays together. It's true, isn't it? It's difficult to think of hurting someone who you know loves you enough to pray for you. Perhaps it's time that as parents we begin to set up a family altar where we pray for our children, our neighbours and our people and our friends. Perhaps if there were fewer prodigal fathers and mothers, there'd be far less wayward sons and daughters. We live among a generation of young people who have never sensed the joy that answered prayer brings because they have seldom seen it at home. We live with young people who wouldn't know what to do if someone loved them for themselves because they've never witnessed real love. It's time, folks, and yes, and it's past time to turn the page of recent Irish history and begin again. It's time to turn over all the pages and rewrite them with one word per page, finished, done with. It's time to seal up the book which Satan has already written and planned for this nation, and to write a new beginning for all the people of this small but very great nation. A beginning based on being renewed by the Spirit of God, changed by God's love into a people who care for those less fortunate than ourselves. It's time to stop spouting religious rhetoric and to be a sermon you preach. It's time to touch the hearts of all the people in our beleaguered nation with God's love, instead of triumphalism which only hurts the gospel and alienates people. When we view the life of God's Son, we see someone who gave up everything he had to give his life for hurting, sin-damaged people. He touched and embraced the needy. He reached out to the sick. He comforted the hurting masses. He showered love on a people who had only ever known man's traditions. Christ hated sin, but he loved the sinners, and willingly gave his life to set free all who would repent, believe, and follow him. He hated religion for what it had done to people that God had created. He detested the traditions and laws of men which caused people to be imprisoned by sin. And praise God, Christ finally laid down his life for all mankind. Even Paul wrote, "Christ Jesus came into the world to save sinners." I'm glad, really glad, glad to be alive today, because I believe we're about to witness the greatest outpouring of God's grace the world has ever seen. What a privilege to be in God's family, to be his child by the Holy Spirit. What a time to be living in, a time when more people, regardless of class or religion, are experiencing God as Father and Jesus as Lord. There's never been a better time in Irish history. It's not a time to be overwhelmed with the possibility of ceasefires breaking down, but rather to realise that the fire of God's Spirit is touching whole families and whole churches, whole individuals. Lift up your eyes, Ireland.
The King's coming. Open your heart, Ireland, and let the King of Glory, Christ Jesus, come in. There is a new day, a new dawn rising above our nation. The Son of Righteousness is coming with healing in his wings to heal the brokenhearted, to deliver those in captivity, and to bring liberty to those whom society has trodden on and beaten down. Sure, some will miss it. Those too caught up with their religious traditions, and those too hard-hearted to believe that God would save this one or that one of the other sort. Thank God, Ireland, we will see the goodness of God in our generation. If we, like Israel, will add and call out in our distress, we will see God's power stop every evil force in this nation. By the way, God isn't into taking sides. He is not for us. He is against sin. He's on the side of what he sees as right, not on what we define as correct. The gospel embraces every man, woman and child with truth and love. It's good news for the alcoholic, the drug addict, the abused woman and the abused child. It's good news for the murderer, the thief, the Protestant, the Catholic, the Jew, the Hindu. It's universal in its embrace. It seeks to save all, to heal all, and God is behind it. That's why I'm excited, folks. That's why I'm not downcast, because I believe that God in his might will set Ireland totally free. All that he's waiting for is for his people to repent, believe, pray, and follow him. Why don't we just do that today? Let's make a new start. It is time, after all.

Well, folks, the old clock on the wall is beating us again. Remember, as always, if it can help you to find personal peace with God, or if you need healing, just lift the phone and call David on 028 38 354 503.

Well, folks, if you'd like to write to us, like a free copy of today's program on CD, just drop us a line. That's David Robinson, 16 Battle Hill Road, Portadown, VT624ER. Remember to look up. It'll stop you feeling down. Look up. Look to tomorrow. The tomorrow that God has planned for you. Put your trust in the one who was entrusted by heaven to be a bridge to God and a way home. Makes you think, doesn't it?

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I hope you all enjoyed the music, and if you would like any of my CDs, you may telephone me on 0751 7076 700, and have a nice day. Cheerio.

Certainly is room for everybody who wants to take a ride upon the old Hallelujah Scratcher. Thank you for joining in with us here on your favourite radio station, Radio North, medium wave 846, of course it is. And of course, from your friends around the world, if you'd like them to join with you, well, let them know. They can listen on the internet, www.radionorth.co.uk. Absolutely. In the meantime, you know, I'm just so glad to be able to come into your home, into your living room. Thank you for letting me into your living room, maybe even into your car, to be with you and keep you company here for an hour. I'm so glad. Here is Aaron Shell.

It puzzles me, but Lord, you understand, and one day we'll explain this crooked thing. Meantime, I know that it has worked out your best. Its very crookedness taught me to cling. Oh, you've fenced me in my ways, made my paths crooked, to keep my wandering eyes fixed on you, to make me what I was not, humble, patient, to draw my heart from earthly love to you. So I will thank you, I will praise you for the puzzle, and trust where I cannot understand, rejoicing that you hold me worth testing. I cling the closer to your guiding hand.

If you've got 2 or 3 minutes, I'd like to tell you a story. It's a story about a preacher. But this story I want to tell you is about a particular preacher who went overseas to fight a war. Now this was a war for God and not for any country. And he fought a long, long time, and he won a lot of souls. But finally this preacher got old, and he was coming home. He just happened to be on the same ship with someone who we call a famous celebrity. When the boat docked, there were thousands there to meet the celebrity, and they carried him off on their shoulders. But you know, there wasn't no one there to meet the preacher. And he looked into the heavens and said, God, did you forget? And it seemed like the heavens broke open, and he said, no, son, I didn't forget, but you must remember, you're not home yet.

Yes, indeed. For the believer, his greatest reward is in front of him. For the believer, his greatest reward is in front of him. Not the Queen's medals, or it's not the Queen's nowadays, it's the King's letters after your name. For the believer, your greatest reward is when you get home. Right, good to have you tuned in here, folks. Really love to have you with me. I want to say hello to Margaret Kelly over there in Coleraine. Hello, Margaret. And hello to Myra Overend as well over in Castle Dawson. Hello to you. Rhonda Bowman. Hello to you. Is it good afternoon, good morning, good night, whatever time of the day you're listening, it is great to have you in. Isabel Peoples as well. Hello, Izzy. And there is Jean Rogers too. But let's play some music. Let's play some music. Going back to an old song here, you've heard it years ago, but maybe not recently, sung by Victory in Jesus. And it's called Face to Face.

Yes, the day will come when we'll see him face to face and tell the story, Saved by Grace. Haven't heard that song for yonks. I don't know what a yonk is, but it's a long while since I've heard it. I just come across it there and I says, I'll have to share that. It's hard to beat the old ones sometimes, isn't it? I've nothing against new ones as long as they're okay. It's definitely some. When we consider that Fanny Crosby or Wesley or whoever, however, the old ones from years ago, some of them wrote 5,000 hymns, some 10,000, but we still only would use a few of those today. So a lot of these modern stuff, it'll just drop away. It'll not stay at all. So that's my thoughts on it. Of course, you'll have your thoughts as well. Hello, hello, hello to Margaret McElmoyle. Good day to you, Margaret. And Barbara and Eric Drennan over there in Tobermore. Hello to Vera O'Kane up in Coleraine. Hello to Anna McLaughlin. Hello, Anna. How are you doing? Great to have you listen to a bit of good old music here. Yes, we'll see him face to face. And do you know something? We won't have to worry anymore. Here's the Hannah family.

Time for a wee poem. This week the poem is by Colin Moffat, the country poet, or as he's called, Granda Colin Moffat. And this book of poems, which you get from Colin, is in support of the charity for the Royal Belfast Hospital for little children, sick children, as it's called, the Little Heroes. Poem is called Flippity Flop, Flippity Flop. Flippity Flop, Flippity Flop, up and down the tongue non-stop, can wiggle away behind the lips with gossip and a scandalous poison drips. It can wound and it can hurt, it does not care what it will blurt, it won't let truth get in its way as long as it has its vicious way. It can deal a deadly blow, it can bring the spirits low, it can pierce a wounded heart with the venom of a poison dart. Why can't a tongue be gentle and kind? Peaceful words let it find. If it has nothing good to say, then let it lie and keep it stay. Let it lift up fallen man. Let it tell of salvation's plan. Let it bring hope and lots of joy. Let it build up and not destroy. Let it tell of Jesus' name. Let it spread around his fame. A tongue can be used for good or ill. Please let it do the Master's will. Be quick to praise and not bring down. Give a smile to a face and not a frown. May a tongue with good works never stop. With a flippity flop and a flippity flop.

lovely song there by Redeemed Work Right. Without him, where would we be? Where would we be without him? It's not the whole question. Better mention a few names here. Jacqueline Getty, hello. Jacqueline, how are you? Cecil Hummel, good to have you in, Cecil. Hello to Robert and Elaine Barfoot, of course, as well. And if I remember right, is your birthday coming up very shortly? I think Robert's birthday's coming up the 22nd, so that's not very long, that's not far away. So, Ruby Arthur as well, hello to you. Robert James and Lorna Mahoney over there in Castle Dawson, good to have you tuned in here. Really good, it really is good to have you tuned in. Really do appreciate it. Appreciate it. That's hard to say. Right, here's a wee song by Bruno Samuel over from America. Sent me this here a short time ago, a while ago. Hi, dare me. Sometimes we're in such a state, we need shelter in the arms of God, don't we? Hide thou me.

I bless a flock of angels. I found the... when did I find him? I found him when he was looking for us. We found him when he was looking for us. Because a seeking Saviour and a seeking sinner will soon meet, believe you me. Great to have you tuned in. I trust you've been encouraged and blessed. I made a mistake last week. I did. I says, I'm going to give out how to get in touch with me if you want to request. And I said, I'll do it after the next song. Give you time to get pencil and paper or pen and paper or whatever you use nowadays. I forgot all about it. I'm going to try and remember it this time. So after this next song, I will give you my details. If I remember. You wait till you're over 45. Don't laugh at me. But I will assure you, the Country Trail Band sing a song and it just suits me down to the ground. He's still working on me to make me what I ought to be.

Praise the Lord, he's still working on me, and many he has a lot to do. He hasn't it. But aren't we all the same? You know my age, I have never come across anybody I would call perfect. No, sometimes if you know them well enough, you'll know, But hey, I just remembered I put a wee axe down here, just as well I did, because I'd have forgotten. If you would like a little birthday request on for yourself or for a friend, if you'd like to wish someone God's richest blessing, just let them know you're thinking about them and praying for them. If you'd like to wish them wedding anniversary, whatever you'd like, if you'd like to hear your name just mentioned and say that you listen to the programme, then what you can do was simply this: get in touch

to me on Facebook. The name's Gordon Wallace, I'm sure you know it. And you get me at Facebook. And of course, it's the radio presenter, not the footballer or solicitor or whatever. You can leave me a private message there on it. You can get and text me on 077-37-251-006. You can write me a little letter, keep the postman going, and you'll get me at number 2 Meadow Lane, Dromara, in County Down, BT25 2AZ. If you didn't get all that, write number 2 BT25 2AZ. It will get me as well. So, what play we saw? We'd play a song. Here is the Bobby Jones Family. Only God Knows.

Only God knows what you're feeling inside. So keep praying, keep talking to God. People around you don't realise just what's going through your head. They don't know. So keep talking to God, for only God knows what's going on inside. I'm too near home. Here's the Good Man Revival.

Yes, indeed. You know something? I was just thinking the other day. When we see Jesus on the cross, when we see him on the cross, we can also see the mocking, how they're mocking the Creator, how the people there are lined up shouting mocking and insults. We see the insults against the one who actually came to save him. We see the scourged back with sacks forming, big scars, big scabs forming, being roughly hoisted onto the cruel cross, opening up those sores once again. We see the darkness descending on the earth for 3 hours as Jesus becomes sin for us. Darkness, because God couldn't look upon sin. We hear the thud, thud of the hammer as the nails going through the wrists of Jesus, sending spasms of excruciating pain signals to the brain. We hear the voice of the crucified one calling out to his Father, my God, why have you forsaken me? Then we hear the victory cry, it is finished. But something else, and only John, the beloved disciple, records it. Remember, he was standing close by. He was standing there with Mary, the mother of Jesus. John records in the Gospel of John, chapter 19, verse 34, one of the soldiers with a spear pierced his side, and right away there came out blood and water. Now, Jesus was the only one of the three to be pierced. The other two had their legs broken, so they couldn't push themselves up to breathe. But Jesus was already dead, fulfilling Scripture. They didn't have to break his legs. Exodus 12:46, and this is talking about the Passover. Exodus 12:46, neither shall you break a bone. Numbers 9 and 12, no bone broken of the Passover lamb. It had no bones broken. It was the perfect lamb. The bones of Jesus were not broken. And this fulfills prophecy. Psalm 34:20, he keeps all his bones, not one of them is broken. So whilst we see prophecy being fulfilled, we can ask the question, why do we see recorded that the blood and the water gushed out of Jesus' body? Firstly, medically, it proves to us today that Jesus was definitely dead. And I'll quote, here's how we know he was dead. Resulting from severe physical trauma, leading to hyperalamic shock. This extreme stress causes fluid to accumulate in the sacs around the heart and lungs. Pericardial and pleural effusion, which separates from the blood after death. Thus we see the importance of this recorded detail in John's Gospel. And forthwith came out their blood and water. And when we look through Scripture, from Genesis to Revelation, we see sacrifice, blood sacrifice. In Leviticus, we see the high priest, that he needed blood sacrifice firstly for his own sin and those of his household before he could come into the Holy of Holies and sprinkle them blood, this blood, on the mercy seat to purify himself before mediating for others. Then after the priest was purified, he offered a blood sacrifice again for the people to make atonement for their sin, to make them right before God too. So, when they come over to the New Testament, to Hebrews 9 and 12, without the shedding of blood, there is no forgiveness of sin. Some people think they can work their way to heaven, they can pay their way to heaven, do good deeds to get to heaven, all these things. But no, without the shedding of blood, there's no forgiveness of sin. So today, we no longer look to the blood of bulls or goats, but to the cross at Calvary, where Jesus shed his own blood on as the ultimate forgiveness for everyone who believes. Verse 22, without the shedding of blood, there's no remission of sin. Verse 28, so Christ was once offered to bear the sins of many.
It doesn't say all, it says many. John 1 and 12 says, as many as receive him, to them give him power to become the sons of God, even to them who believe. It doesn't say all. It doesn't say all, it says many, to those who believe. You've got to come and believe. It's not good enough that you have Christian parents. It's not as good you go to a Christian church. It's not good enough whatever reason you want. You have to put your trust in Jesus Christ as a Saviour. So we see that blood points to life-giving sacrifice and the forgiveness of sin. All the way through Scripture, in the Old Testament and New Testament, sin has a cost. And that cost can only be paid by the perfect sacrifice. Moving on for a moment, if you've been to the toilet, if you've been working in the garden, if you've been mechanicking a motor or a tractor, and you come in for something to eat, what do? You wash your hands. Water is the most precious thing we have. If you were in the middle of a desert dying of thirst, and there was an envelope with £1 million in it, and a glass of water, what would you take? What would you take? Oh, you would take the water, or you would die. That's how precious water is. Blood is for forgiveness. Water is for cleansing. If we hear someone has become a Christian, they may know that they have been trusted in the blood sacrifice of Jesus Christ for forgiveness. But then we expect to see the cleansing to follow. That's where the water comes in. For cleansing, we expect to see a cleansing in that person's life. We expect to see a difference in his life. Not only does Jesus bring forgiveness through his blood, but there is cleansing through the water. It comes as a package. Water brings cleansing and also new life. Old things pass away, all things become new. Hebrews 10 verse 12. This man Jesus, after he has offered one sacrifice for sin forever, sat down at the right hand of God. He sat down. Listen, he sat down. Earlier he said, I have finished the work you asked me to do. Then he said, it is finished. Then with his work all done, he sat down. Tetelestai. It was complete. The work was complete. It couldn't be improved on. It was absolutely finished. And where did he sit down? On the right hand of God. He was back home, you see. He was in his Father's house. And there on the right hand of God, the place of supreme authority, or place of honour, the place of power. And as you look to that verse in John's Gospel 9:34, there is a great depth in it that shows us this man, Jesus. A man of flesh and blood, a man who was subject to crucifixion, a man who died, a man out of whom flowed blood and water, convincing the world, convincing the doubting that he really was dead. He was God in human flesh. That's who he was. For these things were done that the scripture should be fulfilled. Friends, the arguments of men prove the truth of the death and the resurrection of Jesus. The arguments of men prove the truth and the resurrection of Jesus. The grace of God and the faith of man leads to salvation, to the believing soul. Where do you stand today? What is your relationship with God's Son? Have you repented of your sin? Have you left them at the sacrificial cross of Calvary for Jesus to deal with them? Friends, we have our own way sometimes of doing things, but the only way to get to heaven is doing it the Jesus way. Have you got that? You may want to do it your way and think your way is good, and it may be, but it isn't good enough. There's only one way, and that is the Jesus way. Horatio Bonar, the Scottish hymn writer, wrote, upon a life I have not lived, upon a death I did not die, 'twas another's life, another's death, I staked my whole eternity. What are you depending on, friend? Come to the Saviour. Make no delay. Here in his word, he has shown us the way. Jesus left Calvary. He left heaven now to come to Calvary.
and he came in love. The Father loved you to such an extent that he sent his only Son to die on that cruel cross for you. He came in love, and he came for you.

Yes, he came in love. He came in love for the Menahee. Do you remember that? Those who believe. Someone tried to say, I go to a certain church. I live in a certain country. Whatever it is they say, remember. He came for many, those who believe. I'll say a few names here because I'll forget. Elizabeth and Robert Greer, good day to you. Hello to Patricia Doherty. There is Phyllis Spoon. Hello to Phyllis. Isabel Hearn, how are you doing? Hello to Jean McCleister. And remember to uphold Jean in prayer. She's not too well, the creator. Edna Kennedy over there in Ballachie as well. Right. I'll meet you in the morning. Here's some of you, the older generation, remember this gentleman. He was a film star, he was a singing star. I think he still records radio, I'm not quite sure why he's still at it. Today, is he 92 or something today, and he's still doing stuff? Pat Boone singing, I'll meet you in the morning.

Yes, if you're one of that many, you'll meet him in the morning in a city that's built four square. A few names here. Robert Watson, Aunt Margaret Starkey, hello to you. And, I called you out before. Colin and Marlene Moffat, hello to you. And Richard Moore up there and Fanad as well. Right, friends, time is moving so quickly, doesn't it? It does indeed. Well, I trust you've enjoyed the programme today. I look forward to seeing you again next week. I've been doing it now for, I think, 18 years or something, so I'm sort of getting used to it. But here's a lovely song by John Porter. In my Father's house are many mansions. I go to prepare a place for you. If it were not so, I would have told you. But if I go and prepare a place for you, I will come again and receive you unto myself. Going to come personally to take us home. Here's John Porter.

Yes, indeed, friends, it's time for me to go as well. Thank you for your company here today. I trust indeed you have been encouraged and blessed by God's Word in Wardenshaw. I have to go, but don't forget, God's investment in our lives should reassure us of His love. God's investment in our lives should reassure us of His love. So until we meet again, here, there, or in the air, God's richest blessing be yours as you walk by His side day by day.

0: knowing about the Holy Spirit is one thing. Experiencing His presence and power in your daily life is something else entirely. Today on Insight for Living, Chuck Swindoll brings this rich three-day study to a close by unpacking the remarkable benefits that belong to every believer. Benefits that speak directly to the struggles, fears, and uncertainties you face right now. If you've been running on empty or wondering whether God is really at work in your circumstances, today's message from Chuck will prove otherwise. Chuck's titled his message, Getting Reacquainted with the Spirit of Power.
1: When I did my study, I came up with about 30 to 35 things the Spirit of God does. You'll be happy to know we won't go through all 30 to 35 of them, but I'm going to spot maybe three, four of them that are important enough to underscore. Titus chapter 3. One of the four that I want to mention is the Spirit regenerates. He regenerates. Verse 5. He saved us. This is he referring to God the Father. God our Savior saved us. Verse 5, not on the basis of deeds which we have done in righteousness, but according to His mercy, by the washing of, there's our word, regeneration and renewing by the Holy Spirit. What does that mean? It means when you and I were converted to Christ, new life was given to us. Now back to 1 Corinthians. Here we are, verse 12 of chapter 12. You'll see the second of the four we're going to point out that the Spirit does. 1 Corinthians 12, verse 12, even as the body is one and yet has many members, and all the members of the body, though they are many, are one, so also is the body of Christ. The universal family of God is called in Scripture the body of Christ. Now, where's the Spirit at work in this? Look at verse 13. For by one Spirit, we were all baptized into one body. Whether Jews or Greeks, slaves or free, we were all made to drink of one Spirit. This occurred at salvation. The work of the Spirit is to identify us with the body of Christ and with Christ Himself. He baptizes us. You've gone to Corinthians, go a little further to Ephesians chapter 1. Here we read, He seals us. Ephesians 1, verse 13, referring to Christ, in Him you also, after listening to the message of truth, the gospel of your salvation, having also believed, you were sealed in Him, in whom? In Christ, with the Holy Spirit of promise. He permanently secured our salvation when we came to know Jesus. There's another right here in Ephesians, and that's chapter 4, verse 30. Turn ahead to 4:30. Do not grieve the Holy Spirit of God, by whom you were sealed for the day of redemption. So the Spirit of God seals us. What does that mean? That means we're His forever. A divine seal is a permanent seal. You have any idea how many people live their lives never sure of their salvation, praying that they will not lose what God has given them, or praying that they will not sin so badly that they will wake up one day and they'll be lost again? I have a great question for those who think like that. How bad is too bad that you have moved from saved to lost? No one can ever answer that, because there is no such thing as the loss of salvation. Salvation is a gift, and God doesn't take His gift back. We receive the gift, and as a result, we are born again, and we can never be unborn. Our children were born into our family. They have our nature. They have our blood. They even have our temperaments in many ways, because they're in the family. They'll never be not a part of our family, same as it is because of the Spirit of God who seals us. And now one more great, John chapter 16, verse 13. When He, referring to the Spirit of truth, comes, He will guide you into all the truth. He will not speak on his own initiative, but whatever he hears, he will speak and will disclose to you what is to come. So there is the illuminating work of the Spirit. We have four of them now. Four. He regenerates. He baptizes or re-identifies us with Christ. He seals us, and he now, according to this verse, illumines us. See what it says? He guides you into all truth. Let me give you three words that you need to remember. Revelation, inspiration, illumination. Revelation has to do with God giving his word. God no longer reveals divine truth. It's contained within the covers of this book. He reveals his truth. Inspiration. That has to do with the writing, the recording of the truth that God has revealed. That ceased. Now, we may be inspired to write songs or inspired to write poetry or inspired to write certain notes of encouragement. That's a different kind of inspiration. This inspiration has the word miracle connected to it. Theopneustos is the word. It means God breathing his word into human beings. And a select number of people took a stylus in their hand, and without error, they wrote the original manuscript of Scripture. That's called inspiration. That ceased. But illumination goes on to this very moment. Isn't that a great idea? Isn't that a great thought? You are now able to be illumined by what has been revealed and written under inspiration, and now it's available for you to grasp because you have it in your own language. How wonderful is that? How marvelous are those ministries? I think of the ministry of Wycliffe Bible translators, taking the written word of God and putting it in the language of the people who do not have it and often do not even have their own language. And as a result of that work and the faithfulness of those missionaries, they're able to read in their own language the very word of God. Imagine that. Because we live in a land where there is every type and style and font and color and size text of the Bible, we tend to take it for granted. But you go to a country that doesn't have a Bible. Oh, let me tell you, they'd love you to tear one page out and leave it with them. Why? Because it is like no other writing. It is the revealed, inspired, written word of God that will illumine them for life. Let me ask you to guard against feeling that you have reached the ultimate now in your Christian growth. Just in case you're tempted to think like that. Wait, just sit there. Just stay right there, okay? Just listen closely. You are in a good place. You are in a place where God's word is being taught, where there is worship, meaningful worship, where there is integrity, where there is growth, where there is a momentum, where there are signs of spiritual life. There's excitement, there's enthusiasm. I mean, it's like magnetic to be a part of what God is doing here in this wonderful place. But it's easy to think because of that, well, we've reached the pinnacle. I mean, it just won't get any better than this. I mean, this is the best. When you say that, you forget the work of the Spirit is to continue to make your life even better and better. I didn't say easier. I said better. He is able to take this year and turn next year into one that can hardly be compared as you grow spiritually, as you learn to handle difficulties and endure tests. He's always able to improve on what once was. That's my point. And how we thank him for that. We thought last year was good, but look at what this year has held. It's magnificent. Now, why should we care about this? Some of you are thinking, look, this isn't a seminary. Why in the world would you take our time to tell us these things? A couple of very important reasons. And by the way, when I preach, when you have teaching at this church, regardless of who may be the teacher, it is always for a purpose. And it never has anything to do with the teacher. It is always for your benefit. And the benefit of this is when you know truths like this, it gives you an edge in the world in which we live. It gives you an edge not only to survive, but to thrive. You're guarded against the teaching of the cults. You are instructed in truth so that you are equipped to handle whatever comes to you, whatever impacts you. An understanding of the Spirit, as we're going to see, brings us enormous amount of comfort. And that's my second point. We're all only human, and we need an advocate. Because we fall, we fail, we blow it. And the good news is that the Spirit of God is our advocate. We're in John, so go back to chapter 14 and look at verse 16. John 14, 16. I will ask the Father, says Jesus, and He, that's the Father, will give you, that would be the disciples, another, here's our word, translated here, helper. The New International Version translates it counselor. In this New American Standard Bible, we read helper. It's from two Greek words. One means alongside, and the other means to call. Put them together. I will call one alongside for the purpose of helping you. I found this interesting that parakletos always has reference to helping someone in need or in trouble. Well, that's the story of our lives, isn't it? We have spent our days dealing with struggles and troubles and trials. The good news is the Spirit of God comes alongside. And so as you learn of the Spirit, you learn about the one who has been given you as a helper. Now, the significance of the Holy Spirit cannot be overemphasized. And I've left you a place here in your outline for you to fill in three of these, and we'll sort of click through them before we're through today, and hopefully they'll make a difference. First of all, His permanent presence within us. His permanent presence within us. The word permanent is significant. In fact, if you will look at John's Gospel, verse 16 and 17 of chapter 14. In fact, it is in verse 17, the Spirit of truth, whom the world cannot receive because it does not see Him or know Him, but you know Him because He abides with you. Please notice the word with, and will be in you. This is a marvelous promise. Now, it may not seem that significant to you, but to the people to whom it was spoken, it was incredibly important. Because the context of John 14 is a Savior who is about to leave the presence of His disciples. He's been with them continually, faithfully, daily, for three and a half years. He's now reached the Last Supper. This is a part of the upper room teaching on that Last Supper. And He has already told them He's going to be leaving them. Well, that suddenly an anchor was thrown in their minds, and that's all they could think about. He's going to go away. He's going to leave us. What are we going to do when He's gone? I remember when my orders were cut to go to Okinawa. Cynthia and I were living in San Francisco. And before I picked her up from work that evening, I had gotten the mail, and there was a large, very officious-looking brown envelope marked confidential, military orders. And I thought, wonder why they're sending me this. They promised I'd get to be here the rest of my tour of duty. Veterans are smiling right now. I opened the envelope, and I pulled it out, and it was a speed letter from the Commandant of the Marine Corps saying, your orders are you will be going to the island of Okinawa where your MOS is needed and no reason to go and all that. The point is the word going, and suddenly, look, out fell an anchor. I couldn't read anything else. I'm going to be going. And I'm thinking, surely that's not what it says. So I've got it, and I read it again. And I read it this way, then I read it this way. And about that time, Cynthia walked out and got sat down in the car. And my being tactful husband that I am, I said, I'm going to Okinawa. Well, now, all of a sudden, out goes an anchor in her mind. And both of us sit there with tears, not able to read anything else. We never thought about the future. We didn't go beyond the word going. You're going. We didn't even think about the benefit of my spending time there and how it would transform my whole life. It was going. That was the hard part. And that's what's got them stuck. And they're thinking, he's gone. Who are we going to turn to? when all hell breaks loose, when persecution really gets to impacting our lives? What about our families? What about our lives? So now he says to them, I'm going to send one who is going to be with you forever. Now this makes a lot of sense, doesn't it? The permanent presence of the Holy Spirit. He will be with you. He will be your advocate. He will be your helper. He will be your counselor. He will be your guide. He will be your shield. He will be your protector. He will be your identity. He will be your reason for going on. All of us are facing tough time these days. The good news is it has not impacted the Holy Spirit whatsoever. He is at work. He is using whatever it is we're going through, and this permanent presence of the Spirit of God is ours to claim. How grateful we are that He is permanently among us and within us. And you don't have to pray that He will stay in you. You don't have to pray that He won't leave you because you have gone so far away from God. It is not a temporary presence, it is a permanent one. And now, you're in John, so look at Acts chapter 1. We would add to that benefit of His permanent presence the supernatural enablement of the Spirit. This is a wonderful part of His presence. The supernatural enablement of the Spirit among us. You don't know the times or the epochs, verse 7, chapter 1 tells us, but it does say you will receive power. You will receive a dynamic. I call it an enablement, a divine enablement. The Spirit of God comes upon you. You will be empowered is another way of putting it. You could put that in the margin. You will be empowered when the Holy Spirit has come. And that's exactly what happens to these apostles. Before, they are fearful, they are hesitant, they are reluctant. And after the Spirit of God comes upon them and transforms them, they are bold and they are decisive and they are courageous and they are willing to withstand all kinds of persecution, hardship, and difficulty. Why? Because they have the Spirit of power within them. Magnificent promise. You will receive that power. F.F. Bruce writes this, they would be clothed with heavenly power, that power by which in the event their mighty works were accomplished and their preaching made effective. As Jesus himself had been anointed at his baptism with the Holy Spirit and power, so his followers were now to be similarly anointed and enabled to carry out his work. How do I do what I do? It's the work of the Spirit. How do you do what you do? It's the work of the Spirit. How do you stand fast? When the bottom of your life drops out, it's the presence of the Spirit. The enablement of the Spirit keeps us going, holds us close. There's one more I'll mention, and we'll call a halt to this. The divine will for us, He reveals that. He makes that known to us. And in fact, verse 8 says, you will be my witnesses to the remotest part of the earth. And there you have it. His will is that we share the message of the Savior from here on out. What a great place to stop that is. Are you doing that? The Spirit of God is at work to move you into action and to take you to places where that message is needed and you can share that message. Now, let me warn you about something. In this place where truth is taught and where we enjoy such blessings as a local church, it is easy to think we've just about got the very best there is. And that's easy for it to happen in your mind. You know, I have reached a place where it is the ultimate. It just won't ever get any better. And let me guard you against that. That leads to a complacency and a pride that is devastating. Always remember that when the work of the Spirit is alive and at work, it always has an effect on us that is better and better. This next year can be far greater than this last year simply because of the work of the Spirit. He can take what looks like the very best and turn it into something even better. That's what our prayer is. I thought of this when I was reading in a book called Leadership Jazz. Great little book on leadership by Max Dupree. Listen to this true story. A German machine tool company once developed a very fine bit for drilling holes in steel. The tiny bit could bore a hole about the size of a human hair. This seemed like a tremendously valuable innovation. So the Germans sent samples off to Russia, United States, and Japan, suggesting that this bit was the ultimate in machine technology. The ultimate. From the Russians, they heard nothing. From the Americans came a quick response inquiring as to the price of the bits, available discounts, and the possibility of a licensing agreement. After some delay, there was the predictable, polite response from the Japanese, complimenting the Germans on their wonderful achievement, but with a postscript noting that the Germans' bit was enclosed with a slight alteration. Excitedly, the German engineers opened the package and carefully examined their bit that had been returned to them, and to their amazement discovered the Japanese had bored a neat hole through it. About the time you think you got it all cornered and all wrapped up, along comes a wonderful surprise that only the Spirit of God can bring, and that is a breakthrough in areas of your life that have not yet been invaded, the presence of God. My prayer for you is that you'll not miss that. Bow with me, will you please? Right where you're sitting, just sit quietly. Are you absolutely certain, absolutely certain, that the Lord Jesus Christ is your Savior? There's not a doubt in your mind that if you were to die this night, that you'd be in the presence of God in His heaven. If your response is, Chuck, I'm not sure of that, then the fact is, quite likely you haven't been regenerated, reborn. And this is your moment. The Spirit of God is at work. He will take the truth you have heard, which is the truth that Christ died for your sins and was buried to prove He died and then was raised victoriously from the dead to prove that He was victorious over sin. That sin that has captured you all your life to this moment can be removed and relieved, forgiven, thank God, by your trusting in Jesus. Father, I thank you today for helping us stop playing church. Thank you for helping us see the value of great theology, the important role it plays as we are equipped to take on the world that has lost its way. Give us not only discernment, our Father, to see through the pizzazz and the fog of the stuff around us, but also the courage to stand against what we have no business agreeing with. Give us that enablement, our Father, to grasp the truth and then take that truth to those who've never heard it. Excite us with that possibility. And now, Father, dismiss us with the hope that this day will be refreshing because of your Spirit's presence within us. And we thank you for Him and the important role He plays in our lives. In the name of Jesus, our Savior, we pray to you, our Father. Everyone said,

Holy Spirit isn't a distant doctrine. He's our permanent companion, our supernatural enablement, and our daily guide. He was there at our conversion. He sealed us for eternity. And he's at work in you right now, perhaps even empowering you to do what you never imagined possible. Wow. Well, that's the magnificent reality Chuck Swindoll has unpacked for us today on Insight for Living. He's titled his message, Getting Reacquainted with the Spirit of Power. And now, we invite you to take your next steps in learning more. 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This Bible study workbook is called How Great is Our God? 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What does it mean to be filled with the Spirit? I'm John Pantry. 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

From Ballymoney and County Antrim, we present Let the Bible Speak. Once again, it's time to Let the Bible Speak, and it's good to have you with us as we spend 30 minutes around the Word of God, preaching Christ in all His fullness to men and women in all their need. And this is Leslie Curran saying hello and welcome once more in the Saviour's name to our 30-minute gospel broadcast. Once again, we're joining our Let the Bible Speak congregation in one of their recent worship services, with the Reverend Simon Anderson leading the service and the Reverend Brian Lorimer preaching God's Word.

We welcome each one warmly to the service this evening. We're glad to see you, each one, in God's house tonight. We're just going to commit our time to the Lord in prayer, seek His face, His help and blessing. Let's pray. Our gracious God and loving Father, we just thank Thee and praise Thee again for the blessing that is ours to have met even in Thy presence this night. We thank Thee afresh for Christ. We thank Thee for Him who loved us and gave Himself for us there on the tree. We thank Thee for His precious blood that was shed, that all who would call upon Him might be gloriously saved. Father, we thank Thee and praise Thee for that joy that is ours to call upon Thy name, knowing, Lord, that Thou dost hear and answer our prayers according to Thine own divine will. Lord, we pray that You'll bless all gathered here this evening. Lord, that You'll meet with us. And Lord, even as we would read Thy precious word, we thank Thee for it. We thank Thee it is quick and powerful and sharper than any two-edged sword. We pray that it will be written upon hearts tonight. Oh, Father, that it will be that nail, as it were, in a sure place, even as our brother will come and preach the word tonight. We pray that Thou would lay liberally to his hand, and may he make much of Christ, and may we know even the blessing of God resting upon him, even as the word goes forth this evening. Come and meet with us now. Continue with us. These things we ask in our Saviour's name and for God's glory. Amen. Our scripture reading is found in Colossians chapter 1. This is the word of God commencing at the opening verse. Paul, an apostle of Jesus Christ, by the will of God, and Timotheus, our brother, to the saints and faithful brethren in Christ which are at Colossae, grace be unto you and peace from God our Father and the Lord Jesus Christ. We give thanks to God and the Father of our Lord Jesus Christ, praying always for you, since we heard of your faith in Christ Jesus, and of the love which ye have to all the saints, for the hope which is laid up for you in heaven, whereof ye heard before in the word of the truth of the gospel, which has come unto you, as it is in all the world, and bringeth forth fruit, as it doth also in you, since the day ye heard of it, and knew the grace of God in truth, as ye also learned of Epaphras, our dear fellow servant, who is for you a faithful minister of Christ, who also declared unto us your love in the Spirit. For this cause we also, since the day we heard it, do not cease to pray for you, and to desire that ye might be filled with the knowledge of his will, in all wisdom and spiritual understanding, that ye might walk worthy of the Lord, unto all pleasing, being fruitful in every good work, and increasing in the knowledge of God, strengthened with all might, according to his glorious power, unto all patience and long-suffering with joyfulness, giving thanks unto the Father, which hath made us meet to be partakers of the inheritance of the saints in the light, who hath delivered us from the power of darkness, and hath translated us into the kingdom of his dear Son, in whom we have redemption through his blood, even the forgiveness of sins.

0: We read in Colossians chapter 1 and the first 14, in whom we have redemption through his blood, even the forgiveness of sins. Now, the very teaching of redemption is one of the greatest doctrines revealed in God's great plan of salvation. In summary, the teaching of redemption sets forth clearly that each and everyone brought into this world is held in his or her sins, that is, imprisoned and enslaved to sin, therefore in need of redemption, therefore needing a redeemer. And the only redeemer possesses and is presented with the ability to pay the price of sin, that is, the literal, factual and actual paying of that price. And furthermore, there is the freeing of the individual, namely the prisoner, from the awful burden and bondage of their sin. Therefore, what a wonderful verse is set before us at this particular time. A wonderful message, even here, a glorious revelation. Now, of course, this letter, this epistle, is introduced by Paul, as verses 1 to 2 reads, Paul, an apostle of Jesus Christ, by the will of God, and Timotheus, our brother, to the saints and faithful brethren in Christ, which are at Colossae, grace be unto you and peace from God our Father and the Lord Jesus Christ. And of course, from this, we understand, of course, that this letter was written primarily for the benefit and comfort of those in Colossae who were saved and trusting in the Lord Jesus Christ as their own personal Savior. But even as Paul did so in his practice, at the same time his epistle carries within it a message of the gospel to the unsaved. As Paul preached to the saints, Christ their Savior and Lord, he also at the same time also preached Christ as the only Savior of sinners to the unsaved of that city. And if we were to sum up Paul's writings in the most concise manner possible, it is this, that Christ came, Christ died, Christ rose again, and he lives as the only Savior and Redeemer of sinners. And therefore, there's the redemption obtained by Christ. And I want us to see, first of all, the ruination. Sin is the ruination, the greatest problem. The greatest problem. The text refers to the forgiveness of sins. And this world of ours at present is facing many a problem. Many a problem that it has never faced. And we don't deny that this world has been beset with many problems, such as wars, strife, diseases, pestilence, famine, catastrophes, and so forth. And although to the casual observer, it may not be apparently obvious what is behind all of these, yet God's word makes it abundantly clear that the root cause of all that has ever been wrong with society at large has been sins. Has been sin. Sin being humanity's greatest problem. And of course, sin had its origins in Adam and Eve, our first parents, the parents of all generations, having deliberately disobeyed God in the Garden of Eden. Sin entered into and flooding through them to the entire human race. And the consequences were that not only was the natural universe changed, which God had created in the beginning, but man's nature also, as man became a depraved creature, morally corrupt, totally depraved, capable of the most heinous behavior possible. And you only have to look out into society today of all the attempts to pass this and that, which is contrary, which is opposite to the law of God and detrimental to society as a whole. But friend, sin has one particular horrendous consequence. Sin has brought death. And death to the body, but even more serious, death to the soul. And eternal punishment in hell forever. You see, sin is an offense to God. Not only to God, but sin is an offense against God. As Romans chapter 5 in the verse 12 makes abundantly clear, wherefore as by one man sin entered into the world, and death by sin, and so death passed upon all men, for the all have sinned. It was Robert Haldane who stated, and I quote, "Death is the wages of sin. It is the dark badge of man's alienation from God. The standing evidence that he is by nature separated from the fountain of life and allied to corruption." Unquote. You see, the evidence is there to see. Every headstone in the graveyard is a silent witness to sin, because death came in with sin, and death simply proves that sin brings death. And because all men die sooner or later, so death passed upon all men, for the all have sinned. You see, the entrance of death, the entrance of sin upon every soul, and every soul that ever lived deserves nothing but eternal damnation until, that is, God intervenes in grace. As Paul even set forth in Ephesians chapter 1 and the first 7, in whom we have redemption through his blood, the forgiveness of sins according to the riches of his grace. And such is the glorious message, the wonderful news, the best news from heaven to earth for men, women, boys and girls all over this world. Grace, God's unmerited favor, Grant it to sinners. Oh, you think of Adam and Eve. They deserved to die in the very spot. As soon as they had deliberately disobeyed God. And yet God intervened. God intervened with a promise. The first gospel promise there in Genesis 3:15. Of the seed of the woman. Of Christ himself. And of course, God provided for our first parents there in slaying. Well, they were guilty of being slayed both, cut off immediately, even by death itself, physical and eternal death. And yet, God slays the innocent animal. And providing them coats from the blood-stained skins, clothes them and promises them in a time in the future the seed of the woman shall bruise the serpent's head. Satan, who has deceived them now, will one day have his head and power broken. And in this we're directed to Calvary and to the cross. And we're directed to the Redeemer. Oh, the ruination, sin, the greatest problem. But the Redeemer, Jesus Christ, the greatest person. Oh, there are many great persons, but there's none greater than the Lord Jesus Christ. And Paul brings us to a unique person, a qualified person, the greatest person, in his opening remarks of verse 14 of Colossians 1, in whom. He directs to a person, a unique person. And Paul, writing in his letter to the church at Ephesus, put it this way. In Ephesians chapter 2, verses 4 to 5. But God's stepping in, God's intervention, but God, who is rich in mercy, for his great love wherewith he loved us, even when we were dead in sins. Even in our undeserving state, Christian, when we were dead in sins, hath quickened us together with Christ. By grace ye are saved. And also Paul in his letter to Romans, in his epistle there in Romans chapter 8, verse 3, how God brought about the means of grace by a Redeemer. God sending His own Son in the likeness of sinful flesh. And for what? And for the ruination. For sin. For sin condemned sin in the flesh. Oh, the qualified one, the Redeemer, as the triune Godhead in eternity past, made that covenant of redemption there in the Godhead. And the Redeemer would come, the sinless one, the spotless one, the perfect one, the Lord Jesus Christ, the only one. The only one able to deal with sin. God's sacrifice for sin. The substitute dying upon Calvary's middle tree. And therefore behold the Christ of God this moment, friend. The greatest person. Oh, there's none other worthy and greater to preach than the Lord Jesus Christ. See Him as virgin born. Follow Him as He did always those things which pleased the Father. As He heals the sick, gives sight to the blind. Follow Him to Gethsemane and hearken as He prays in deep agony of all that lay before Him. Of all that was given of Him to do. Of my Father, oh my Father, if it be possible, let this cup pass from me. Nevertheless, not as I will, but as thou wilt. Behold him battered, bruised and beaten, as Isaiah the prophet of old prophesied of him. His visage was so marred more than any man, and his form more than the sons of men, as he hung on Calvary's middle tree. Oh, give ear to his voice as he cries from that darkest hour, "It is finished." One word in the original language, finished, done, complete. Such was the death to the greatest person that ever walked the face of this earth. And you've also seen his work of redemption. Redemption, the greatest provision. Redemption, the greatest provision, the greatest price. Look what it says in verse 14. Redemption through His blood. A price paid in order to secure the sinner's freedom. The sinner's release. And I can't put it any better than the great Puritan who spoke of the greatest person. The great Puritan said this, Matthew Henry, redemption is obtained through His blood. Pointing to the greatest person and the redemption to the greatest provision. He said this, there was such a value in the blood of Christ that on account of Christ shedding it, God was willing to deal with men upon new terms, to bring them under a covenant of grace. In other words, a promise of grace. And for His sake, and in consideration of His death upon the cross, to pardon and accept all who comply. Unquote. Redemption, therefore, obtained by His precious blood. That speaks of His life and His atoning death, because it's redemption through His blood. And therefore it speaks of His precious blood and His sacrifice. All the sins of a people out of every nation, kindred and tongue have been atoned for as the only means. As the only exclusive means of provision rendered to God. Godward. And therefore, sinner, It is through Him and Him alone. It is through Him and Him alone. But I want you to notice further in verse 14 that there is remission. Forgiveness, remission, the greatest possession. The greatest possession, the forgiveness of sins. You see, the forgiveness of sins, dear friend, is the greatest possession you could ever possess. Bring together all the riches and possessions this world has to offer. And bring and gather it all together and value all those items, if possible to do so, and then compare it to the value of your soul. Your never dying, ever living soul. My friend, the concluding factor is that it amounts to absolutely nothing. Nothing. All the riches and possessions of this world in comparison to your never dying soul is altogether worthless. How do we know this? Because the Word of God tells us, "For what shall it profit a man if he should gain the whole world and lose his own soul? Or what shall a man give in exchange for his soul?" Now, you could never gain the whole world, for it is both physically and financially impossible. But hypothetically, if you should, or if you could, it wouldn't be a sufficient possession in exchange for your soul. For having a mass of great wealth will mean nothing, absolutely nothing, if you die without the greatest possession. And that is the remission of sins. The forgiveness of sins. And therefore I urge you this very moment in God's name to run to Christ. To flee to Christ. To escape for thy life to Christ this very moment, and plead with Him now to have mercy in your soul, your personal soul, and embrace Him no matter the cost. And I can tell you in the authority of God's Word, as it reveals, your sins will all be forgiven, will all be blotted out. Your soul He will save, break the power of sin in your life, transform you inwardly and outwardly. Transform your life and your home by taking a simple step of faith. God, be merciful to me, a sinner. Oh, here's the greatest possession, and all can be yours right this very moment, in whom we have redemption through His blood, the forgiveness of sins. Christ alone has secured the forgiveness, the remission that unforgiven, unremitted sinners need, and therefore experience this very moment the forgiveness of sins through and by Christ alone. Let us pray. Our eternal Father, we pray and thank Thee for the one by which we approach Thee. We thank Thee for another's life, another's death. We thank Thee for his life, his death, his glorious resurrection, and for his intercession at Thy blessed right hand. And we pray that You'll apply that truth to even hearts here. Bless Your own blood-bought children. May they rejoice in whose they are and to whom they belong. And those who are outside of Jesus Christ, and may they call upon Thee while Thou art to be found. We ask these things in our Saviour's precious name and for our Saviour's sake. Amen.
1: 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This is Leslie Curran saying thank you for listening today, and may the Lord richly bless you.

Travel companies produce brochures to tempt travellers to go on city breaks. These brochures list all the prominent features and facts about the city in the hope that customers will decide to travel. From Revelation chapter 21 verse 10 to Revelation chapter 22 verse 5, we can learn about another city, New Jerusalem. This heavenly city is described as the bride, the Lamb's wife. The concept of the bride of the Lamb is introduced to John by one of the angels who had the seven last plagues. This angel says to John, Revelation chapter 21 verse 9, "Come, I will show you the bride, the wife of the Lamb." John is carried away in spirit to a great and high mountain, a high vantage point where he is shown a city descending out of heaven. The city is called Holy Jerusalem. This city is a picture of the bride of Christ. The wording of Revelation chapter 21 verses 9 and 10 is almost identical to Revelation chapter 17 verses 1 to 3. One of the angels who had one of the seven bowls came and spoke to John. The angel said, "Come, I will show you the judgment of the great harlot." So the angel carried John away in spirit to a wilderness, where he saw a woman sitting upon a scarlet-coloured beast. This underlines the contrast between two women, the harlot and the bride of the Lamb. There is also a contrast between two cities, Babylon and the New Jerusalem. Both are adorned with gold, precious stones, and pearls. The harlot's adornment, Revelation chapter 17 verse 4, represents worldly economic forces which, in collusion with the state, are persecuting believers, seducing them to compromise their faith. The adornment of the bride represents her faithful works. Her adornment with precious stones, stones which are also mentioned in relation to the foundation of New Jerusalem, shows that God himself has provided her redemption. The parallelism of the two women suggests that the portrait of the bride in this section is symbolic rather than literal, just as Babylon was symbolic. The harlot represents human culture in opposition to God. The bride does not represent a literal place or city, but the redeemed community faithful to God. There is a literal new cosmos, but the point of this vision given to John is to focus on exalted believers as the central feature of the new order. Our reading is from Revelation chapter 21, verses 9 to 14. One of the seven angels who had the seven bowls full of the seven last plagues came and said to John, "Come, I will show you the bride, the wife of the Lamb." And he carried John away in the spirit to a mountain, great and high, and showed him the great city, Holy Jerusalem, coming down out of heaven from God. It shone with the glory of God, and its brilliance was like that of a very precious jewel, like a jasper, clear as crystal. It had a great high wall with 12 gates,
and with 12 angels at the gates. On the gates were written the names of the 12 tribes of Israel. On the three gates on the east, the three gates on the north, the three gates on the south, and the three on the west. The wall of the city had 12 foundations. On them were the names of the 12 apostles of the Lamb. The readers of Revelation face a crucial choice of allegiance and adoration. Who is worthy to rule? The Lamb or the beast? Who speaks for God? John or Jezebel? Both the city of mankind and the city of God promise security and prosperity. Babylon's blessings are fleeting and flawed. The New Jerusalem may seem like a distant dream for believers hounded by hardships, but its glory will never fail because God and the Lamb will dwell among its inhabitants forever. We will consider this wonderful city, New Jerusalem, under five headings, three in this talk and the remaining two in the next talk. Firstly, the appearance of the city. Secondly, the measurements of the city. Thirdly, the materials of the city. Fourthly, the internal features of the city. And fifthly, the symbols of the presence of God in the city. The appearance of the city. John declares in Revelation chapter 21, verse 10, "The angel showed me that great city, holy Jerusalem, descending out of heaven from God." Note the source of the city. It is heavenly. John's focus is on the splendor of the city that is descending from heaven. In Revelation chapter 21, verse 11, John describes the city as having the glory of God, and her light was like a precious stone, like a jasper stone, clear as crystal. As the city descended from heaven, it sparkled and shone. This links back to Ezekiel chapter 43, verse 5. Ezekiel declares, "The Spirit took me up and brought me into the inner court, and behold, the glory of the Lord filled the house." The glory of God also fills this city, New Jerusalem. In the new creation, God's presence will not be limited to a physical temple structure with his people outside the structure. The people themselves will be both the city and the temple in which God resides. Revelation chapter 21, verse 3 states, "God himself shall be with them." God's glory will be evident in the midst of his people. This glory is compared to the brilliance which John witnessed when he was caught up into the throne room of God. Revelation chapter 4, verse 3. John describes the one sitting upon the throne. "He that sat upon the throne looked like a sardine stone and an emerald." Revelation chapter 4, verse 3. Radiant precious stones were the closest things that John could think of to describe this glory. In a similar manner, John describes the glory of the city by referring to precious stones. "Like a jasper stone, clear as crystal."
The jasper stone is mentioned on four occasions in Revelation, and each time it represents and reflects the glory of God. Chapter 4, verse 3 reveals to us the glory of God sitting upon the throne. Chapter 21, verse 11. The bride is seen as a jasper stone, reflecting the glory of God. Chapter 21, verse 18. The wall of the heavenly city was made of jasper. This jasper wall provides the city security and is founded upon the glory of God. Chapter 21, verse 19. The first stone mentioned in the foundation of the city is jasper. So the foundation of the city is also based upon the glory of God. Secondly, the measurements of the city. The angel that talked to John had a golden reed in his hand to measure the city. Measuring the footprint of a property delineates the boundaries of ownership, the same as the deeds of your house. The area outlined in your deeds belongs to you, and nobody can overstep the boundary. The fact that an angel is tasked with measuring the city's dimensions portrays the idea of security. The area of the city where believers live is under the ownership of God. The high walls also speak of the city's security. In Ezekiel chapter 40, verse 3, we read about the temple being measured. A linen cord and a measuring reed were used on this occasion, but in Revelation chapter 21, the angel had a golden reed to measure the city. Gold in the Bible speaks of deity. The picture here is that the city measured out by the angel belongs to God, including everything in it. God will not allow harm and evil to infiltrate the city. This measuring is the same as the sealing of believers pictured in Revelation chapter 7, verse 3, seal the servants of God in their foreheads. Also, in Revelation chapter 11, verses 1 and 2, John is asked by an angel to measure the temple. This temple is a picture of the church, the place where God dwells on earth. However, it is only the inner court of the temple that is to be measured by John. This inner court represents a secure place, a safe place, for all believers in a spiritual sense. The outer court was not to be measured. Revelation chapter 11, verse 2, do not measure the court outside the temple. This instruction to measure only the temple hints at the vulnerability of the physical church to attack and persecution. But now, in Revelation chapter 21, the entire temple city is measured. In this consummated form of the temple, God's peace people are protected in every way, spiritually as well as physically. This city is described as having a wall great and high. The high wall
represents a barrier that can never be violated or breached. Fellowship with God will never be disturbed in the city. Revelation chapter 21, verse 27 informs us, "Nothing shall enter the city that will defile it. No abomination, no falsehood. The only residents in the city will be those whose names are written in the Lamb's Book of Life." As John looks upon this city, he observes three gates on the east, three gates on the north, three gates on the south, and three gates on the west. The names of the 12 tribes of Israel are inscribed on these 12 gates. This city is built with 12 foundations. The names of the 12 apostles are inscribed on each foundation. The apostles are integrated with the tribes of Israel in the fabric of the city. This blending confirms that the multiracial Christian church, together with Christ, will form the redeemed group. Revelation chapter 11, verses 1 and 2, and Revelation chapter 21, verses 2 and 3. This is in line with other New Testament passages where the whole body of believers form a spiritual temple in which God's presence dwells. Paul tells the believers at Corinth, 2 Corinthians chapter 6, verse 16, "You are the temple of the living God." In Christ, the entire building is being perfectly knit together, developing into a holy temple in the Lord. Paul says in Ephesians chapter 2, verse 21, "You, the Gentiles, the non-Jews, are built together in Christ to be God's dwelling place through the Spirit." Peter concurs. 1 Peter chapter 2, verse 5. "You are living stones being used to build a spiritual house, a holy priesthood." It is noteworthy that the apostles form part of the foundation of the city, whereas the tribes of Israel are the gates in the wall, which are built upon the foundation. One might have expected the opposite to be the case, since Israel preceded the church in redemptive history. However, this reversal figuratively highlights the fulfillment of God's promises to Israel in Christ. This fulfillment, together with the apostolic witness to Christ's fulfilling work, forms the foundation of the new temple, the church, which is the new Israel. Christ promised the church at Philadelphia, Revelation chapter 3, verse 12, "Whoever overcomes, Jewish or Gentile believer, will become a pillar in the temple of my God. I will write upon them the name of my God and the name of the city of my God, the New Jerusalem, the city which comes down out of heaven from my God." This is the first substantial hint in Revelation that a city and temple will be combined into one. This will be the eternal presence of Christ and God with his redeemed people. Revelation chapter 21, verse 16, informs us
that this city is laid out in the form of a cube. Its length, width, and height are identical. The angel measured the city with the gold rod. The length, width, and height are 12,000 furlongs each. Note that the number 12 is repeated in references to the city. There are 12 gates, 12 tribes of Israel, 12 foundations, 12 apostles, 12,000 furlongs. The angel measured the wall of the city at 144 cubits. 144 cubits. 12 multiplied by 12 equals 144. 12 in the Bible is the number which represents divine government. This city is the center of divine government in the new creation. John sees the city laid out in the shape of a square. If you take these numbers as literal, here are the dimensions. 12,000 furlongs. There are approximately 8 furlongs in 1 mile. This city is 1,500 miles long and 1,500 miles wide. The current land of Israel is only 290 miles long and 85 miles wide at its longest and widest point. The keys to the true interpretation of the city are contained in the numbers and the shape. In the Old Testament, Ezekiel describes the temple as a square. Ezekiel chapter 45, verse 2. The sanctuary will be 500 feet in length and 500 feet in breadth, a perfect square. 1 Kings chapter 6 reveals to us that the Holy of Holies in Solomon's temple was a cube. 1 Kings chapter 6, verse 20. The interior of the sanctuary was 30 feet long, 30 feet wide, and 30 feet high, a perfect cube. The Holy of Holies, where the Ark of the Covenant was placed in the tabernacle, was also cubic, 15 feet by 15 feet by 15 feet. Exodus chapter 26. God's dwelling places in the tabernacle and in Solomon's temple were perfect cubes. The main point that is brought to our attention in Revelation chapter 21 is that God is promising his divine presence with his people in this city that is a perfect cube. The repeated use of the figure 12 reinforces the figured idea of the completeness of God's people, as seen in the 12 tribes and the 12 apostles. 12 multiplied by 1,000, a number of completeness. John is indicating that the equal measurements of Revelation chapter 21, verse 5 to 17, are a picture of the inclusivity of all redeemed humanity, not just Jewish believers in a restored Jerusalem. This might provide the key to understanding John's simplification of details
taken from Ezekiel chapters 47 and 48. The city's measurements are not literal, nor do they imply any architectural details. Neither are they national symbols of a restored temple and Jerusalem. Their purpose is to symbolize the inclusion of the Gentiles, non-Jews, as part of the true temple and heavenly Jerusalem. The angel measures the wall of this heavenly city to be 144 cubits. The only other occurrence of the number 144 is in Revelation chapter 14, verse 3, where 144,000 servants of God stand with the Lamb on Mount Zion. They have the name of God their Father on their foreheads. These 144,000 represent the totality of God's people throughout the ages. These people are viewed as the true chosen people of God. The wall in this city and its dimensions represent the same concept. John makes an interesting statement about the dimensions used by the angel who is measuring the city. Revelation chapter 21, verse 17. The angel used human units of measurement. Units of measurement which would be familiar to his readers. The angel is a heavenly being. This reminds the readers of Revelation that their understanding of John's vision must be on a spiritual level, not on a physical level. If you consider this city on a purely physical level, you will miss the true meaning of what this city represents. Thirdly, the materials of the city. Four different construction materials are mentioned. The walls are made of jasper. The city itself is made from pure gold. The foundations are made up of 12 precious stones. The gates are each made from one single pearl. There are four references to jasper in Revelation. Chapter 4, verse 3. John says that God, seated upon the throne, looked like a jasper stone and a sardine stone. Jasper is linked to the holiness of the divine presence. The other three references to jasper are found in Revelation chapter 21, verse 11, verse 18, and verse 19. Jasper is always linked to divine glory. The jasper wall of the city reminds believers that they are protected by God's power and presence, his glory, and his greatness. The children of God are safe and secure in this city. John goes on to say, Revelation chapter 21, verse 18, the city was pure gold, like clear glass. This city was not built with common gold, but with pure gold. Pure, the word here means that which is clean or clear. In this city, everything is clean. There are no impurities. God is pure. Verse 27 reminds us, nothing that defiles will be in this city.
But there is another thought worth considering. The place that God inhabited in Solomon's temple, the sanctuary, was overlaid with gold. John is showing to us that the New Jerusalem, made of pure gold, is the dwelling place of God. We are being reminded that God is dwelling with his people. John now describes the foundations. Revelation chapter 21, verse 19. The foundations of the wall of the city are garnished with all types of precious stones. John names 12 precious stones. The list of 12 stones or jewels is based on the 12 stones on the breastplate worn by Israel's high priest. Exodus chapter 39, verse 8 informs us, the high priest's breastplate was square. On the front of the breastplate there were four rows of stones, three stones on each row. Each stone had the name of one of the tribes of Israel engraved into it, so that when the priest entered the temple to perform his duty, he represented all the tribes of Israel. However, on the foundation stones in this new city, John sees names of the 12 apostles, not the names of the 12 tribes of Israel. The apostles, not the tribes, are the most important representatives of the end time Israel, the church. The precious stones, the jasper wall and its foundation, and the pearl gates of the city

is in Job chapter 28, verse 18, the price of wisdom is beyond pearls. Paul encouraged the Christian woman not to adorn themselves with pearls or expensive clothes. The women wore pearls to make themselves beautiful and attractive. How attractive is the bride of Christ as represented in this heavenly city? The Lord Jesus said in Matthew chapter 13, verse 46, that a merchant found a very expensive pearl. He went and sold everything that he had and bought the pearl he wanted. The bride is very precious to Christ, so precious that he paid the ultimate price for her. The Lord Jesus died on the cross to redeem and rescue his bride from the slavery and bondage of sin. This city, the bride, is precious and attractive to Jesus Christ. All the gates were made of the same material. They were all one pearl. Everyone who is in this city has entered through a pearl gate. Whether you come from the east, the north, the south, or from the west, you can only enter this city through a pearl gate. Here is a question for you before I conclude this talk. Will you be a part of this great and glorious heavenly city? The angel reminded John, nothing profane will ever enter it. No one who does what is vile or false will ever enter. Only those whose names are written in the Lamb's Book of Life will be there. No sin will ever be in this city. Only sinners whose sins have been washed away by the precious blood of the Lord Jesus Christ will be the inhabitants. We started this talk speaking about going on a city break. When people decide to go on a city break, they make plans to ensure they will arrive at their destination. They check that they have all the necessary documentation. Have you a passport suitable for heaven? You need to make plans to arrive in this heavenly city. The price has already been taken care of. The hymn by Alvina Hall says, Jesus paid it all. All to him I owe. Sin had left a crimson stain. He washed it white as snow. Make preparation now. Acts chapter 16, verse 31 tells you how. Believe on the Lord Jesus Christ and you will be saved. That decision is yours.

I would like to speak about the high cost of disobedience. The high cost of disobedience. And the Bible says in 1 Samuel and chapter 15, 1 Samuel and chapter 15 and verses 22, it says this, "And Samuel said, Hath the Lord as great delight in burnt offerings and sacrifices as obeying the voice of the Lord? Behold, to obey is better than sacrifice." As I was preparing this program for today, the Bible reminded me so readily about a man called Jonah who had disobeyed the call of God. And if you have time, read this story of Jonah. It's an amazing story. He chiseled out for us on the granite memorial of God's precious word the terrible, hard road it is to disobey. And the Bible says, spoken by the wisest man that ever lived, a man called Solomon, and one of his proverbs were these, "The way of the transgressor is hard." But you say Jonah was a godly man. You say Jonah was one of the prophets. You say Jonah was one who was called by God to be a preacher. Jonah was a transgressor, because the Bible says the way of the transgressor is hard. In Jonah chapter 1, I read you some verses. The Bible says, "Now the word of the Lord came unto Jonah the son of Amittai, saying, Arise, and go to Nineveh, that great city, and cry against it, for their wickedness is come up before me. But Jonah arose up to flee unto Tarshish from the presence of the Lord. And he went down to Joppa, and he found a ship going to Tarshish. So he paid the fare thereof, and went down into it, to go with them unto Tarshish from the presence of the Lord. But the Lord sent out a great wind into the sea, and there was a mighty tempest in the sea, so that the ship was going to be broken." If you study that chapter of Jonah and the remaining chapters, you will see the reality of the divine call of God Almighty upon this life. There is the terrible, sinful city of Nineveh, and all the wickedness is going on. Jonah knows all about it. Jonah knows all the sin that is going on. And God Almighty puts a burden on his heart. And God says to Jonah, "I want you to do something about it. Jonah, I want you to go." Now, you weren't to go, Jonah, and whisper in the streets. You're not to go, Jonah, and act as if there's nothing going on. But you're to go and cry against it, for their wickedness has come up before me. So you can see that God is going to be with him. God is going to empower him to tell these wicked people that what they're doing is wrong. The Bible tells us that Jonah, he rose up and he went from that call of God, and he went down and he got a boat going to Tarshish. He paid the fare, and he goes into the boat to go to sleep. But the Lord sent out a great wind into the sea, and there was a mighty tempest in the sea, so that the ship that he was sailing in was going to be broken up. Now the mariners, they came down to Jonah, they found him asleep, and they shook him, and they woke him up, and they said, "Jonah, there's a terrible storm. The water is pouring into our boat. We've thrown everything out that we can throw out. We're going down, man. Could you tell us, have you sinned in any way? We've searched our own hearts. We've asked ourselves the same question. But we want to know, man, who are you? Where are you going and where are you coming from?" And the Bible says the conviction of God flooded in upon his soul as the very waters from the sea flooded into that boat. And Jonah says, "I have fled from the presence of the Lord." And straight away, this man hasn't changed. Jonah hasn't changed one iota. He thinks about suicide. He said, "Throw me into the sea, and then it'll all be forgotten about, and it'll all be over and done with." They threw Jonah into the sea, and God prepared this great whale. And the Bible says the whale swallowed Jonah. Now Jonah, the Bible says, was in the heart of the whale, in the belly of the whale, for 3 days and 3 nights. That man,
did not know what was going to happen to him in the next minute. He lived for 3 days and 3 nights in total suspense, with his heart filled with fear, not knowing what was going to happen to him. The high cost of disobedience, the high cost of disobeying the call of God Almighty. One part of this prophecy of Jonah, it says that there was a time that the very weeds, the seaweed, was wrapped around his head. 3 days later, that fish vomited him out onto the beach. Jonah ran into the sea and he washed himself. And he starts to walk along the beach. And that man, he came through terrible trial and terrible trouble. And it is costly to disobey the call of God. And the Bible says the word of the Lord came to Jonah the second time, saying, "Arise, go to Nineveh." Oh, our God is a God of second chances. And God gave him the second call. And God put that call upon his life. And he went into the city. And he went up one street and he preached to one person and told them the city was going to be overthrown. He went to the king, he told him. He went to the pauper in the street and he said, "Man, get right with God. The judgment of God is coming." And Jonah preached and 120,000 souls responded to the call of that preacher. And it's so important to obey. Jonah said this afterwards. He said, "Lord, I knew that you would save them anyway." And that is the crazy theory of so many people who pass the buck and who say, "Oh, well, the call of God, God will save them anyway. And some work that God asked someone to do, God will do it anyway in another way because God is so sovereign." The Bible says, and it's chiseled out for us with this story, when God puts a call upon an individual, it's so important for that person to carry out that call and to obey. For the Bible says the way of the transgressor is hard. Oh, we can preach this to the ungodly. We can preach this to the unsaved. But we can become transgressors. And God can make the road hard. But God can put us through the mill. And God can shake us. And God can break us. And God can make us what he wants us to be. And God can put the call upon our lives. And maybe I'm speaking to some and disobedience has wrecked and ruined your life. God called you to go somewhere you didn't go. God asked you to do something and you didn't do it. And the high cost of disobedience has cost you more than you've imagined. Get right with God and obey. For to obey is better than sacrifice. The Bible also tells us about a man called Saul who disobeyed the commandments of the Lord. God commanded Saul to do something for God and he didn't do it. And the Bible says that God came to Samuel and God says to Samuel that Saul did not carry out what God had asked him to do. 1 Samuel chapter 15 and verse 10, it tells us, "Then came the word of the Lord unto Samuel, saying, It repenteth me that I have set up Saul to be king, for he has turned back from following me and hath not performed my commandments." And this news, it says that it grieved Samuel, and he cried unto the Lord all night. Saul disobeyed the commandment of God. And later on in Saul's life, Saul became so sinful. He became so jealous of King David that he wanted to kill him. And if he had got his way, not one psalm would have been penned that had brought blessings to millions down through the generations and are still in this year bringing blessings to millions. And Saul disobeyed the commandments of God. You read the obituary of Saul in the Old Testament and it tells us the terrible reality of disobedience. The way of the transgressor is hard and disobedience is very costly. The Bible tells us about Cain, who disobeyed his conscience. The call on his mind at that time when he was looking at Abel was, "Don't do it, man. Do not kill Abel. Do not take his life. It's wrong." And his conscience, it cried out to him, "Don't do it, man." But Cain disobeyed his conscience. And the spirit of disobedience drove him on to be a murderer and to take the life of his own brother. And how terrible that was. And after his sin, God Almighty caught up with him. And God handed him his sin. And God says this to him in the arrest warrant.
God says, the voice of your brother's blood is crying unto me from the ground. And he told Cain what his outcome would be. And Cain said these words, my punishment is greater than I can bear. Why? Because he disobeyed the call of his conscience. He disobeyed the call of his conscience. Maybe I'm speaking to some and, you know, it's not murder. It's not anything like that, that you wouldn't sink into the depths of sin like others have done. But there are times that the call of conscience is there. The call to obey God and to follow God. And with the temptation of every sin that has the ability to sink you in the depths of sin and in the consequences of it and in the high cost of committing them, God has always prepared an escape route that you don't have to sin against the Lord. And always look out in every area of your life for the escape route that you do not have to go through with that sin, and obey the call of your conscience. For to disobey the call of the conscience, it brings disaster, and it is very costly indeed. The Bible tells us about the disobedience to conviction. The Bible tells us in Acts chapter 5 and verses 9 to 11. These are frightening words. And as I read these words, I read them very sincerely to you, because they are so frightening indeed. The Bible says in Acts chapter 5 and verses 9 about someone who was convicted that they had sinned against the Lord. And God had sent this call of conviction to them, giving them another opportunity to get right with God. And the call of God's conviction was there. The opportunity to obey that call of conviction was there. But they disobeyed the call of conviction. And how terrible that was. Now, I know that I am speaking to those of you who have suffered bereavements, and this is nothing at all to do with that. Nothing at all to do with that. But in this chapter, as I read it, it hit me like a sledge. The high cost of disobeying the call of God's conviction. Acts chapter 5, verses 9 to 11. It says, then Peter said unto her, that is Sapphira, how is it that ye have agreed together to tempt the Spirit of the Lord? Behold, the feet of them which have buried thy husband are at the door, and shall carry thee out. Then fell she down straightway at his feet, and yielded up the ghost. And the young man came in and found her dead, and carrying her forth, buried her by her husband. And great fear came upon all the church, and upon as many as heard these things. In this story of Ananias and Sapphira, God Almighty put a call upon their life. Ananias disobeyed the call, deliberately lied against the Holy Spirit of God, and he sinned, and God took him out of this life. And his wife, Sapphira, she sinned against the Lord. And the Peter came into her, and as Peter talked the thing over with her in a gentle fashion, Peter said, tell me what is the right way of it. And he said this as he was talking to her. He said, as he looked upon her, she was looking at the ground. And he says, woman, you've sinned against the Lord. And as you look out, behold the feet of them, the undertakers that carried your husband, are at the door and shall carry you out. And then she fell down dead. That is a fearful account of the high cost of sinning against the call of God's conviction. That time whenever God convicts and gives an opportunity to get right with God, and God pleads that they will obey and follow the Lord. How terrible it is to miss out in the blessing of the Lord. The Bible tells us that from the breaking of the dawn until the fall of darkness, that God continually sends out his call to obedience to those who don't want to listen to his voice. The Bible tells us in Romans
and chapter 10. Romans in chapter 10 regarding the call of God to a disobedient people. Verses 21 of that chapter. But to Israel he said, all day long I have stretched forth my hands unto a disobedient people. But it doesn't have to be that way. There is the way of obedience. There is the way of submission to God Almighty. There is the way of submission to the Lord. And how tremendous that is, to submit to the very call of God. Luke chapter 1 and 38, there was a woman who was submissive to the call of God. And Mary said, behold the handmaid of the Lord, be it unto me according to thy word. And the blessing that followed was tremendous. James chapter 4 and 7, submit yourselves therefore to God. Romans 6 and 13, neither yield ye your members as instruments of unrighteousness unto sin, but yield yourselves unto God as those that are alive from the dead, and your members as instruments of righteousness unto God. That verse that I read to you there out of Ephesians earlier on at the start of the message, the Spirit that now worketh in the children of disobedience. Oh yes, so often it can be preached out, and that spirit of disobedience can work within the hearts and lives of those whom the duty of God is upon and the burden of God is upon, and yet they can deliberately disobey the call of God. But it's so important to obey. The pressure of duty, it comes from the Lord. It burns like an inward fire, and the tremendous privilege of that is so tremendous. Jeremiah 20 and 9, he said this. He said, I will not mention of him nor speak any more in his name. Jeremiah was going to give up the preaching. But he said this, his word was in mine heart as a burning fire, shut up in my bones, and I was weary with forbearing, and I could not stay. I had to go and preach it. The pressure of duty, it binds the soul to the task. Luke 12 and 50, but I have a baptism to be baptized with. And he said this, I have to go through with it. The pressure of duty, it urges to haste. John 9 and 4, he said, I must work the works of him that sent me while it is day, for the night cometh when no man can work. The pressure of duty, it makes the message imperative. Acts 4 and 20, for we cannot but speak the things which we have seen and heard. The pressure of duty, it sounds a woe in the ears of him who falters. 1 Corinthians 9 and 16, for though I preach the gospel, I have nothing to glory of, for necessity is laid upon me. Yea, woe is me if I preach not the gospel. So important to obey the call of God. So important to obey the commandments of God. So important to obey the conscience when God calls you to obedience. So important to obey the conviction when it's upon you. So important to obey the Lord. For to obey is better than sacrifice.

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1: Well, that's all we have time for in this gospel broadcast. Mary Duff brings the program to a close with that powerful track, Lord, Will You Walk With Me? 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

0: 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I'm Pastor Chuck Swindoll, and thanks for listening to Radio North, gospel radio with a little bit of country thrown in.
1: This is Ashley Day, inviting you once again to join us as we seek to answer the question, what does the Bible say? I'd like to take your Bibles again this morning and turn to Romans. This morning we shall be in Romans 4 and verse 13. For the past 2 weeks we've been talking about the righteousness that comes only by faith. The kind of righteousness that we produce in the way that we live and the things that we do is just not acceptable to God as a cancellation for sin. His word actually says that all our righteousnesses are as filthy rags in His sight. His standards are so far above ours, His purity so much more intense, that our very best endeavors would fall far short of His requirements. Trying to impress Him or to please Him by offering Him our righteousness would be rather like trying to please a rich merchant who deals only with the finest of diamonds with a cut glass ring. It wouldn't really impress him at all. Obviously, God expects high standards from his people. That's obvious. He requires honesty and he requires truth. But these attributes will flow out of a right relationship with God. Result from it. They can never, under any circumstances, be the means of establishing a right relationship with God. Now, here in Romans 4, Paul uses Abraham as an illustration of this truth. Abraham lived hundreds of years before God gave the law to Israel. He lived under grace, rather like we do today. And we're told that Abraham believed God, and that it, that is, his belief, was credited to him for righteousness. That doesn't mean that God made him righteous. He was still Abraham. He still made silly mistakes, just like we all do. But his account in heaven was balanced. His record was clear. He paid God, so to speak, in the currency of faith. And the transaction was entered into his account in the currency of righteousness. And that's the principle that we're working on in this section of Romans. To continue then, verses 13, 14, and 15 present the negative side of the case. They tell us what God's promise to Abraham was not based upon. Verse 13, for the promise that he should be the heir of the world was not to Abraham or to his seed through the law, but through the righteousness of faith. The term heir of the world may sound a little far-fetched at first reading. We know that Abraham was the father, so to speak, of both the Arab and the Jew. That's a lot for one man to claim, but that certainly falls short of worldwide proportions, doesn't it? However, when we think about it, we soon realize that it's not exaggerated as a claim after all. The promise itself was recorded in Genesis 17, verses 4 through 8. Let me read them to you. As for me, behold, my covenant is with thee, and thou shalt be a father of many nations. Neither shall thy name any more be called Abram, but thy name shall be Abraham. For a father of many nations have I made thee, and I will make thee exceeding fruitful, and I will make nations of thee, and kings shall come out of thee, and I will establish my covenant between thee and me and thy seed after thee in their generations for an everlasting covenant, to be a God unto thee and to thy seed after thee. And I will give unto thee and to thy seed after thee the land wherein thou art a stranger, all the land of Canaan, for an everlasting possession, and I will be their God. Now, in Galatians chapter 3, Paul makes it clear that the seed, singular, of Abraham was in fact the person of Jesus Christ. And that makes this promise in Genesis a messianic promise, doesn't it? Also, the promise of God in Genesis chapter 26, verse 4, where God says to Abraham, I will make thy seed to multiply as the stars of heaven, and I will give unto thy seed all these countries, and in thy seed shall all the nations of the earth be blessed. Now, against that background, the term heir of the world makes more sense, doesn't it?

as the flesh is concerned. And therefore, God's promise to Abraham was fulfilled in the Lord Jesus. He was heir of the world, and the promise had nothing to do whatsoever with the law, because it predated the law by over four centuries, while Abraham was living in grace. And so it was given on the basis of faith. Verse 14. For if they who are of the law be heirs, faith is made void, and the promise made of no effect. Well, what does that mean? Well, if the Jews were to inherit God's righteousness by keeping the law, then righteousness would be obtainable by works, wouldn't it? And if you could purchase righteousness by works, then faith would be unnecessary. But the Bible says that without faith it is impossible to please God. Verse 15, because the law works wrath, for where no law is, there is no transgression. As we saw last week, the law results in failure, and it's the failure that produces the wrath. The other evening I caught one of the old Cosby reruns after the news, and one of the daughters that on this show had been clearly told that she was not to use makeup, you see, and that was the law. Well, she went out and deliberately did what she was told not to do. That was the transgression. She was found out, of course, and consequently there was wrath. Now, her plea was that everyone was doing it. But you see, she missed the point, because they were not bound by her law. They could wear makeup without wrath because no law was imposed upon them, and therefore no transgression was taking place. But she could not, because she was under the law of her parents, who said, don't do that. Do you see? And that's how it was back in Abraham's time. Righteousness, based on keeping the law, would have been an absolutely impossible prize. No one would have made it. But where there's no law, then there's no failure. And where there's no failure, there's no wrath. And so God deliberately granted righteousness and justification to Abraham on the basis of faith alone before the law was given. Now, verse 16. Therefore it is of faith that it might be by grace, to the end the promise might be sure to all the seed, not to that only which is of the law, but to that also which is of the faith of Abraham, who is the father of us all. Jew and Gentile alike may receive the righteousness of God on the same basis, because there's no difference now, namely the exchange of faith, or in exchange for faith. Well, that then is the negative side. You cannot achieve the righteousness of God by the way you live. That is not possible. Now, let's look at the positive side. What kind of faith are we to give God? Well, Abraham was a man of faith, but faith on its own is dormant, like seeds that are left in their packet. Faith, to be effective, must be active. And to be active, it must have an object. Sometimes people say, oh, we have all kinds of faith. But if you were to nail them and say, well, what is your faith in? Then they would become confused, because they're not sure what their faith is in. It isn't really faith at all. Faith must have an object. It must be in something. Now, Abraham's faith had a threefold basis. And to be effective, really, our faith must have the same characteristics. Now, the first characteristic was respect for the omnipotence of God. Respect for the omnipotence of God. Abraham believed God could do anything. Look at verse 17. As it is written, I have made thee a father of many nations. He was still childless, and he was 100 years old.

before whom he believed, even God, who quickens the dead, makes them alive, and calls those things which are not as though they were. Now, if in our minds we limit God to do only those things which are feasible, then our faith is reduced accordingly, isn't it? When the angel Gabriel came to Mary in Luke 1:37, he said, "With God, nothing is impossible." Now, do you really believe that? We give mental assent to it, don't we? But are there certain things, perhaps, that we feel are too difficult for him to do in practice, in reality? The salvation of a husband, perhaps? Or of a wife, or a friend, or a relative? Money for a new church? The healing of a nation? Or the healing of a body? The resolution of your particular problem? Do you really believe that he is bigger than those difficulties? You know, if he can make the dead live and speak of those things which are not as though they were, then surely he's capable of solving the riddles of our lives as well. But we need to believe it, and we need to trust him. You see, true faith must begin with a true respect for the omnipotence of God. And then the second characteristic of Abraham's faith was that he was willing to reject appearances. He was willing to overlook what things seemed to be. That's not very easy to do. What we see, hear, touch, smell, and taste speak to us of reality, don't they? They're real because they're there. And when we truly believe that God can do anything, we have to learn to reject those things that we see and hear and touch and smell and taste whenever they contradict the promises of God. Look at verse 18. Who, against hope, believed in hope. Now, that doesn't mean that Abraham pinned his faith in hope. That would be ridiculous. Of course he didn't do that. It means that he pinned his faith to God. And then he hoped that that not only which did not exist, but which seemed contrary to all human logic and reason, would take place. Verse 19, and being not weak in faith, he considered not his own body, now dead when he was about 100 years old, neither yet the deadness of Sarah's womb. Now, they were real things. They weren't make-believe. They were real things. He really was 100 years old. Abraham knew how old he was, and he knew that it was impossible for God's promise to take place. He knew that Sarah was incapable of bearing children at that age. But because God promised, and because his promise contradicted what was feasible, he closed his mind to the physical evidence, and he refused to accept what seemed to be. In other words, he disregarded his own logic because it contradicted the word of God. His faith told him that God was bigger than he was, that God was bigger than his circumstances. He respected God's omnipotence, and he rejected what seemed to be. And then the third thing that Abraham did was he responded to God's word. Verse 18 again, who against hope believed in hope that he might become the father of many nations, according to that which was spoken, so shall thy seed be. Verse 20, he staggered not at the promise of God through unbelief, but was strong in faith, giving glory to God, and being fully persuaded that what God had promised, he was able also to perform. Don't you love that?
You see, unless our faith is based upon the Word of God, it becomes presumption. That's not faith. If we were to demand something of God which He had not promised, we would be being audacious. The people in the wilderness were audacious. God gave them manna and they demanded meat instead. And the commentary of Psalm 106:15 is that God gave them their request but sent leanness into their soul. Because it wasn't faith. It was what pastor's faith, but it actually came down to the flesh. It was presumption. Now, Abraham's faith was founded squarely upon what God's word said. He was fully persuaded that if God said it, and he had, then that settled it, regardless of any evidence that there was to the contrary. He was a believer in God's word, and that's the kind of faith that you and I are supposed to have. We are supposed to respect God's omnipotence, reject what seems to be when it contradicts God's word, and respond to God's word, just like Abraham did. Now, verse 22, and therefore it was credited to him for righteousness. There's our word again, imputed. Now comes the conclusion to this section of Paul's teaching. Why was he talking about Abraham? Abraham had been dead for 2,000 years when Paul wrote this letter. So we see in verse 23. Now it was not written for his sake alone that it, that is righteousness, was imputed to him, but for us also, to whom righteousness, that's it, righteousness, shall be imputed or credited, if we believe on him who raised up Jesus our Lord from the dead. So the promise given to Abraham applies to you and to me today. It wasn't just for Abraham, it's for us too. Now, obviously, we are not asked to face the same challenges that Abraham faced. It's highly unlikely that God will ask us to believe that our first child will be born when we're 100 years old. But he does ask us to believe something that is not easily accepted by the human mind. He asks us to place all our hope and all our confidence in what the Lord Jesus did in Palestine 2,000 years ago. And that if we would do as God asks and rest our case in the finished work of Christ, then he, God, will accept our faith, exchange it for his perfect righteousness, clear our record of all sin, and give us eternal life. Now, that's a lot to believe. That takes faith. It doesn't receive the confirmation of our senses and our reason. We can't feel it and touch it and taste it. It's not logical to the human mind because we live in time. Questions and objections naturally arise in our minds, like, why should God do something like this? Or, it's all too easy. Or, how do I know that it's true? And so on. And really, we're in the same position as Abraham and Sarah were all those years ago. And there are plenty of reasons why they should not believe. All the evidence was against them, wasn't it? Why should they believe? But they believed God anyway, and their belief was credited to them for righteousness. The evidence that they lacked before they believed was given to them afterwards. And that's always the way it is. Sometimes people say, well, prove it to me and then I'll believe it. But that's the wrong way around. Under those terms, faith would be unnecessary, wouldn't it? God says, trust me first, and then I will supply you with the evidence which the world cannot understand or receive. The evidence within yourself that you are a child of God. Because it's the Spirit that bears witness with your spirit that you are the children of God. Now the world can't receive that. But that's the confirmation that comes when a person will step out in faith and believe what he can't see, can't touch, can't taste, can't smell. And which really defies ordinary human logic. Okay, now finally for today, there's a statement at the end of this chapter which is important for us to understand.
It has to do with the resurrection of the Lord Jesus Christ. Verse 24. But for us also, to whom righteousness shall be imputed, if we believe on him who raised up Jesus our Lord from the dead. Okay, that's fine. But what are we to believe? Well, obviously we are to believe that God is, because we can't get off the ground unless we believe God is. That goes without saying. And just as obviously, we must believe that he did in fact raise Christ from the dead 3 days after the crucifixion. But is that all? No, it's not. Verse 25 supplies the hidden ingredient. Two statements. Who was delivered for our offenses and was raised again for our justification. Now, what does that mean? Well, the first statement is clear enough, isn't it? Christ was offered up as a sacrifice to pay the penalty for our offenses. It was our sin that put him on the cross. We sinned, he died. And so he was delivered up to death because of the fact of our offenses. That's fair enough. Now, the second statement is not quite so obvious. The King James translates it, he was raised again for our justification. NIV says the same, and several other modern translations say the same. And it sounds as if we were justified by his resurrection, but we were not. That is not true. Our justification was won by his death. We're told that we were redeemed by the precious blood of Christ, as of a lamb without blemish and without spot. Not by his glorious resurrection. So what does Paul mean here? Well, the problem is not with what Paul meant, but with the translation. Paul meant what he said, but the translators have obscured his meaning. Berkeley gets it right, and so does Wiest. But the rest seem to miss the point. The word translated for twice in verse 25 should be because of. Because of. In other words, Christ was not raised in order to justify us. That would not be good doctrine. He was raised because the work was done and our justification was complete. Must understand that. His resurrection was the evidence, not the cause of the finished work. When the Lord Jesus cried, "It is finished," he didn't mean it will be finished 3 days from now when I'm raised from the dead. He meant what he said. The veil of the temple was torn in two when he died, not when he was resurrected. The way into the holiness was won by his death, because it was then that the work was finished. And so the resurrection was in fact the glorious proclamation that sin was atoned for once forever and the power of death was forever broken. When you look at the resurrection, you're looking at evidence. It's evidence that the work was done, that the debt was paid, that the books are closed, and Christ is alive forevermore to represent us and to give us his life. We're not justified by the resurrection, but the resurrection is the most wonderful token, the most wonderful evidence that justification was completed when Christ gave his life on the cross. So he was not raised for our justification. He was raised because of our justification, and we need to remember that. Doctrinally, this chapter is very important. It gives us the basis for our justification and our cleansing. And there could be nothing more important to us than that. Meditate upon these things. Make them your own. Understand them. Chew on them. Be nourished by them. Because they'll provide a foundation from which you can step out into the battle with confidence and assurance, knowing that the work of God on your behalf is done forever. Shall we pray together?
Father, we thank you for this chapter of Scripture, the wonderful illustration of Abraham, how he gave you faith and you translated his faith into righteousness, and how he was justified by that faith, and how the wonderful resurrection of the Lord Jesus Christ was the greatest known evidence that your justice was satisfied and the work was forever completed. Lord, we thank you for the blessedness of this chapter and its truth, and we pray that there might not be anyone here today who is not sure in his own heart that he's trusted Jesus Christ as Savior and taken that step of faith, because we ask it in Jesus' name. Amen. This program is brought to you each week at this time by Seed Time Ministries, a non-profit organization designed to encourage you in your faith. We trust that you found today's Bible study helpful. 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There you'll find details of this ministry and information to help you with your Bible study. And now, until this same time next week, this is Ashley.

evening, ladies and gentlemen. Welcome to the Choi Family Radio Ministry Program, and this is Sarah Choi. We have some exciting schedule ahead of us for the next half hour. We will present you with some of your all-time favorite hymns sung by David and Hannah Choi, and we will have plenty of stories, testimonies that will encourage, comfort, and challenge listeners today. Let me tell you about the Choi family. We are from South Korea, born in Seoul. David and Hannah, my mom and dad, were very involved in a church, and the pastor said, if you want to live a life to the full, surrender to God, God's will, and be a committed follower of Jesus. And this really prompted David to come to the Bible College in England in 1995. So the next 4 years were spent at the Bible College. Now, God gave us a task to do in 1999. And that was really to sow seeds throughout the Great Britain and Ireland to share the love of Christ through singing hymns and sharing the word of comfort to the people that are potentially walking on the street. And we call this ministry Church Without Walls. If people do not want to come into church, then we are potentially heading out to see them. Reminding these people that we are here and reminding these people that the Lord is waiting for them. Now, my parents and I have sowed seeds, planted the gospel in 283 town centers to date, traveling over 150,000 miles. We have come to realize that when we sow seeds into those people's heart, in that 283 city town centers, no one can potentially undo that planting. We have made a permanent trademark that will last eternity. So, doing the work of the Lord is eternal and not a vanity.

Alexander Duff was a well-known missionary to India. In 1816, a small church in Scotland collected a mission offering in a basket. The ushers were going to put the offering basket on the pulpit when Alexander Duff, when 10-year-old boy, came to the platform and sat on the basket. Then he prayed, "Heavenly Father, I do not have any money to give right now. Therefore, I give myself as an offering. Please take me." 14 years later, he arrived in Calcutta with his wife and dedicated his whole life to missionary in India. He made a great contribution to Indian Christianity. Through his dedication in his missionary work, many lower-class Indians, as well as upper-class, came to the Lord Jesus. So we must give all we have to the Lord, just as a little boy offered himself to the Lord. We must also confess, "I want to dedicate my whole life to the Lord. I want to offer my entire life as a holy and living sacrifice to Him."

We all know that God loves us, but let me ask you this question. Do we love Jesus? Here, love means being near and getting together. People who love each other want to be together. They want to get together night and day. Even during the worship service, they whisper to each other and do not want to get apart. When they get apart for a short time, they send text messages to each other. People in love are like that. They try to be with their loved ones. However, even though we say we love Jesus, the problem is that we are not close to Jesus. And I pray that you get close to Jesus today. John chapter 15, verse 15 says, I am the vine, you are the branches. If a man remains in me and I in him, he will bear much fruit. Apart from me, you can do nothing.

Let me tell you about a story of a boy. Now, when he was little, his father left him, and in fact, he was living with his mother. He was filled with hatred, anger, and resentment. One day, he asked his mother to buy him a mobile phone. Mother said, "Well, no, not yet. You don't need a mobile phone. Besides, I don't have any money. I will buy it later for you." He was so stubborn that he demanded that his mother should get him a mobile phone immediately. She said, "Son, I don't have the money right now." Then the boy went into the kitchen and took out a kitchen knife, saying that he was going to kill his mother. Seriously, was he going to kill his mother just because of a mobile phone? Being so shocked, his mother ran out the house, ran to the church pastor so that they can come and visit her home. The pastor did not know whether he should go inside or not, since the boy was holding a knife. He could be stabbed, you know. So he started to pray and ask God to help him. When the pastor saw the boy, his heart was broken. The boy was going to kill his mother for a mobile phone. He started feeling so sorry for the boy. So he hugged him and he wept. Being so angry, the boy had taken the knife, wanting to kill somebody, whoever it was that was coming in. But whoever came in hugged him and cried for him. Pastor's teardrops were falling from his eyes to the boy's head. Suddenly, the boy felt the love of the father. His father had always rebuked him, yelled at him, and beaten him up. When the teardrop of a pastor was shedding, while tightly holding him, it really melted the boy's heart. We really thank God now that he has now become a faithful Christian, serving God as a precious child. We are really living in the generation of anger. Husbands and wives are angry at each other. Parents and children are angry at each other too. Neighbors are angry at one another. And there are many people who are suffering from hurts caused by anger. We cannot soothe our anger by our own strength. We must pray to God. "Dear Lord, I am full of hatred and anger. Forgive me. Cover me with the blood of Jesus Christ. Give your peace. Fill us with your peace. In Jesus' name we pray. Amen."

Today's story is a parable of the prodigal son, which is one of the well-known stories of the Bible. It is a story of the return of the prodigal son. Not only Christians, but also many non-Christians know this story very, very well. This story has a lesson for us all. This parable signifies that God is willing for those who have turned away from Him to come back to Him with repentance like the father of the prodigal son. He was desperately waiting for him to come back home from the day when he had left home. You see, worldly things do not bring us true joy or happiness or satisfaction. You may presume that money makes you happy. On the other hand, the more money you have, you will have more worries. You may presume that a high social position makes you happy. On the other hand, the higher your position gets, you will have more things to worry about. True happiness and joy will be given to us by the grace of God. When the grace of God comes upon us, we can overcome all problems or difficulties more than satisfactorily, enjoying true happiness and delight in Him. So if you have gone away from the Lord, I want you to come back to Him so that your faith is recovered by the grace of God.

I would like to encourage you to find us on Facebook. Search for Choi Family Missionary or enter our direct link, www.facebook.com/DavidHannahSarah. 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As we come to the end of the program today, can I leave a scripture verse with you? And it's found in 3 John verse 2. Dear friends, I pray that you may enjoy good health and that all may go well with you, even as your soul is getting well with you. So thank you for listening to the Choi Family Radio Ministry program. We hope that you can join us again next week at the same time.

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This is Ken Stevens. He never once stopped loving me.

at the cross where I first saw the light and the burden of my heart rolled away. Here's Linda Randall.

What a friend we have in Jesus. All our sins and griefs to bear. Here's Gloria. What?

If you'd like to purchase one of my CDs, you can contact me on this mobile number, 077-524-76070, or email me at teddy.docherty@hotmail.co.uk. I'd like to share today with you about facing the Goliaths of life. Everyone at some time in our lives face situations or circumstances that are bigger than we can handle on our own. Doesn't matter how big or hard or self-sufficient or powerful or healthy we may be, there's always something too big for us. We could call it a giant or Goliath. Too big for us to deal with. It instills fear in us and paralyzes us from doing anything except running away and trying to hide from our Goliath. The fierce battle that raged between the young lad David and the huge giant Goliath is no different from the battle that is raging over your life and mine. The fate of two nations hung in the balance. Two armies facing each other, with a valley in between. The undisputed military champion of the day, Goliath, who had never been defeated, twice as big as any other soldier. At his sight, the soldiers of Israel scattered in fright like little chickens. Their hearts fainted within them. Even King Saul was greatly afraid. This is how we react when faced with our Goliaths of medical reports, sickness, or debilitating disease, or financial reversal, unemployment, failure in business, or loss of loved ones, family problems, marriage or relationship problems. What is your Goliath today? Are you running and hiding? How did this young man David handle his Goliath? He asked a question. Who does this godless giant think he is, defying the armies of the living God? He identified his giant for what he was. We need to identify our giants and see that God is not against us. This is an enemy coming against us. God's our friend. He's for us, not against us. Then he decided to fight this giant. He said, I will fight. You need to make a decision in your heart that you're going to fight this thing that's coming against your life to destroy you. And David knew that he was qualified to fight. How can you be qualified to fight these sorts of giants in your life? Well, the first thing I believe we need is a personal experience with God. David, while he was tending sheep, he knew God intimately and he trusted him. Many people are not qualified to fight in the good fight of faith because they do not have an experience with God. They faint and give up quickly, without a fight, because they have no spiritual or inner resources to lean on. God is not a living reality in their hearts. So we need to have a personal experience with God, that He is a living reality in our lives. Also, he knew that God would never fail him. You need to know that God will never fail you. He is with you. He is for you. He is in you. And he's working through you. David said, the Lord delivered me out of the paw of the lion and out of the paw of the bear. And he will deliver me out of the hand of this Philistine. David knew God was able.
anyone who knows God personally and trusts him fully cannot be defeated. He knew that the battle was the Lord's. When we have a battle raging, remember what it is about. We cannot compare ourselves with our Goliath. We are no match for him. But the battle is not yours or mine. It is God's. Our enemy is not against you or me, but against the Christ that we serve, the salvation in our hearts, the power of the living God in us that comes against his evil ways. God wants us to be saved more than we want to be saved. God wants us to be healed more than we want to be healed. God wants us to prosper more than we want to prosper. The battle is the Lord's. In his name we conquer. Be encouraged today to stand up inside and face your Goliath with the name that is greater than any other name that is named, the name of Jesus. And you will win. God bless you.

This is Teddy Doherty thanking you for joining me. Please join me again next week at the same time. And remember, God's not through blessing you, and God's not through using you.

From Coleraine in County Londonderry, we present Let the Bible Speak. It's good to have you join us today as we spend 15 minutes around the Word of God, preaching Christ in all His fullness to men and women in all their need.

0: And this is Leslie Curran saying hello and welcome in the Saviour's name. I'm glad you've taken time to tune in and join us once again. And bringing God's message to us today is the Reverend John Greer.
1: Once again, I want to draw your attention to the book of Exodus 12 and the verse 13, to the opening words of that verse, "The blood shall be to you for a token upon the houses where ye are. And when I see the blood, I will pass over you." Now, the historical setting here is very clear. It concerns the preparation that was made for the infliction of the final plague upon the land of Egypt. Through a succession of plagues, the Lord prepared the way for the exodus of his people. And the final judgment that was brought upon the Egyptians was the slaughter of the firstborn. The people of Israel were in that land, and therefore there had to be for them a way of escape. And God himself appointed that way of escape by having them take a lamb and kill it and apply its blood to the doorposts and the lintels of their homes. And when the Lord saw the blood, as our text tells us, he says, "I will pass over you." And he said this, "The blood shall be to you for a token." And the word token means sign. And I pointed out to you that this is really the only sign that God gives in the Bible to sinners with regard to the welfare and the well-being of the soul. Man, being what he is, would seek after a sign from the Lord. He would want me to have a dream or a vision or a kind of an excitement, a sensational feeling. He would like some stupendous event even to happen in his life. And he feels that if this were the case, then he would know that all is well with his soul. But the Lord says that the only sign that he gives concerns the death of his own son. In Matthew 12, as we noted, Christ himself said that the only sign that's given to men is the sign of the prophet Jonas, which was, of course, a clear pointer to the death of Christ, his burial, his resurrection. Just as Jonas was put for 3 days and three nights in the heart of the earth, so the Lord Jesus Christ died, but then rose again. And that is God's sign. And therefore, it is Christ's redemptive work. It is the victory of the cross and all that it means, encapsulated here in these words, "The blood shall be to you for a token." That is the sign that God gives to men and that God presents to them in the Scriptures, not in some visible way, not through an audible voice, but in the Scriptures of truth. And what we're seeing here in Exodus 12 is that this blood that was appointed by the Lord to be for a sign is the blood of the Passover lamb. That little lamb that was killed at the Passover was, of course, a pointer to Christ. We read in 1 Corinthians 5:7, Christ, our Passover, is sacrificed for us. And therefore we know from the Scriptures that Christ is the Lamb of God, appointed by the Father. Indeed, we have noticed here that the way of salvation through the Lamb is selected by God himself. And therefore, anyone who will not submit or yield to God's appointed way of salvation is most surely going to perish. So we come back to this line of thought today, and we notice here that in these details about the Passover Lamb, there's also a reminder of the sinlessness of God's Lamb. In verse 5, we are shown that the Lamb had to be without blemish. And that expression, without blemish, is often used in the Scriptures with regard to the ceremonial sacrifices. And again, it was a divine requirement. In Hebrew, the words without blemish are one, and they literally mean perfect or complete. So the lamb for the Passover had to be perfectly or completely healthy, sound in body, free from disease or wound or mark, and that also applied inwardly as well as outwardly. And we are given the proof of that in the fact that when the priest of Israel made the sacrifice, he always cut the victim in pieces and examined its inward parts to ensure that it had no blemish or no spot. So both outwardly and inwardly, the sacrifice had to be without blemish. And the fulfillment of that feature in this type is clearly seen in our Lord Jesus Christ. In 1 Peter 1, we read in verses 18 and 19 of the precious blood of Christ by which men are redeemed. And it goes on to say in those verses that he is the Lamb without blemish and without spot. That means that every way we take Christ, there is no fault in him. There is no sin in him. He is impeccably sinless. The person, the nature, the being of the God-man, the outward life of Jesus Christ, all are infinitely pure and therefore well-pleasing to God in his absolute righteousness and in his inflexible justice. And that perfection of character is, of course, the basis of all that Christ does for sinners. Christ could only be the Lamb for men, die for men, on the basis of his own impeccability, his own sinlessness. And therefore, it is in Christ that this perfection is found, and in no other. I want you to think about that. The only sacrifice that satisfies God is the once and for all sacrifice of the impeccable God-man when he gave himself without spot at the place called Calvary. And you see, that brings us then to think about the slaying of God's Lamb. Because the Passover Lamb was taken and was set apart for a number of days. It was then killed, we are told, in the evening, which once more reminds us of the death of Jesus Christ, because Christ died in the evening of that day at Calvary. We're also shown here that that little lamb, when it was killed, was roast with fire, pointing to the tremendous suffering of Christ in his death. He was slain under the fiery wrath of God. He tasted the bitterness of being cut off under the stroke of divine judgment. But in this text and its context, the focus is on the shedding of the blood. And it says in verse 7, "And they shall take of the blood." That is, in being slain, the Lamb's blood was shed, pointing to the great truth that's spelled out in Hebrews 9:22, without shedding of blood is no remission. Christ's death, the slaying of God's Lamb, necessarily involved the shedding of his blood, because divine wisdom had decreed that by the blood of the sacrifice, the gospel covenant would be sealed and all its blessings secured, and sinners therefore given a firm basis on which to seek from God the pardon that they need. Matthew 26:28, Christ says, "This is my blood of the new covenant, shed for the remission of sins." Get it clearly into your mind, dear sinner. It is by the shed blood of God's Lamb that there is any hope for your soul and its eternal well-being. And therefore, in the blood of the Passover Lamb, we see the blood of Jesus Christ typified. Notice here then that the blood of the Passover Lamb had to be applied. The Lord told his people that the blood was given to be a token upon the houses. Therefore, it had to be applied to their homes. Indeed, God had stipulated that. In verse 7 and in verse 22, we read that the blood was to be applied to the side posts and then the lintel. Now, what is being taught here is clear. That is, the merits or saving value of Christ's blood must be applied to the soul. It was not enough that the blood of the Passover Lamb was shed. It had to be sprinkled on the side posts and lintels of their doorways. Now that fact stresses the need for the merits of the blood of Christ to be applied to the sinner. And we find in the New Testament many verses that clearly give the evidence that the merits of the blood of Christ are applied to the trusting soul. Romans 5:11 says, "Not only so, but we also joy in God through our Lord Jesus Christ, by whom we have now received the atonement." Now, my friend, the atonement is made by the blood of Christ. And the reception of the atonement is a reference to the sinner personally and actually benefiting from the saving value of Christ's death. The New Testament speaks of being justified, washed, cleansed, redeemed, reconciled, sanctified, all by the blood of Jesus Christ. And that language denotes the real and the individual application of the merits of Christ's blood to the soul. But you see, the application of the merits of Christ's blood is by the instrumentality of faith. We find here that faith was symbolized in a very definite way, and that is, the blood was applied to the doorpost and to the lintel, but on the outside. And therefore the Israelite who was in the home could not see the sprinkled blood, yet he believed, he trusted that it had been applied and had been stricken on the outside of the home, so that when the death angel came he would be spared. And in that very fact, that by faith he took it, that the blood was applied, we are shown that we are to rest by faith in the unseen Christ and in the unseen merits of his own precious blood. 1 Peter 1 verse 2 refers to obedience and sprinkling of the blood of Jesus. The word obedience there is with reference to faith, because it is by faith that the gospel's directions are obeyed and its benefits are received. Ye have purified your souls in obeying the truth. And therefore, my friend, come by faith alone, rest in the work of Christ, receive the merits of the blood applied to your heart, and God says, when I see the blood, I will pass over you, I will not destroy you, I will receive you, I will give you that eternal well-being. My friend, come and wash in the fountain opened and plunge beneath its crimson tide.
0: 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And don't forget to tune in on this same station at the same time next week, when once again we turn to the Scriptures and let the Bible speak.

0: some tremendous country gospel music on the way for you this week. And later on in the programme, we'll be bringing to you our usual meditation. And this week in the Country Gospel Hour, we're looking at the brand new ministry that Christ had in this world for 40 days after his resurrection, taken from Acts chapter 1 and verse 3. On now with our music, a lovely track, Merciful God.
1: Have mercy on me, O God. According to your unfailing love. 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

0: Where would we be without Christ our Lord? We would be lost and walking in darkness. He is the lantern that lights up that darkness, and he is the shepherd who finds the right path. So let the trumpet sound to the glory of God. He is our Lord, loving and wise. Where would we be without Christ our Lord? We would be left to wander the desert. He is the beacon that leads us to safety, and he is the water that brings us new life. Where would we be without Christ our Lord? We would be cold and starving and thirsty. He is the bread that is food for the spirit, and he is the wine of the new covenant. Where would we be without Christ our Lord? He is the Son who saves all the nations. Through Christ the Son we are given the Spirit, and this is the Spirit who brings us new life.
1: Here's another lovely track taken from Jeff and Cherie Easter. Thank you, God, for your blessings on me.

Jesus is Lord. Creation's voice proclaims it. For by his power, each tree and flower was planted and made. Jesus is Lord. The universe declares it. Sun, moon, and stars in heaven cry, Jesus is Lord. Jesus is Lord. Yet from his throne eternal, in flesh he came to die in pain on Calvary's tree. Jesus is Lord. From him all life proceeding, he gave his life a ransom, thus setting us free. Jesus is Lord, o'er sin the mighty conqueror. From death he rose, and all his foes shall own his name. Jesus is Lord, God sends his Holy Spirit, showing by works of power that Jesus is Lord. Jesus is Lord. Jesus is Lord. Praise him with hallelujahs, for Jesus is Lord.

When the roll is called up yonder, I will be there. Sang for us so well by an American country gospel artist, and that was Alan Jackson. Here's a lovely track, Christ Took Your Place, and directly after this lovely piece of music, I'm bringing to you our usual meditation, and this week we are looking at the 40 days that Christ was on this earth after his death, burial, and glorious resurrection. After Christ's resurrection, Christ had a brand new ministry in this world for 40 days, directly after this lovely piece of music.

This week in the Country Gospel Hour, I'm taking a reading from the Book of Acts, chapter 1 and verse 3. And it tells us that for 40 days the Lord Jesus Christ was seen of his disciples by many infallible proofs and by things that he'd done and everything that he taught. There are many preachers who only talk about the death, burial, resurrection and ascension of the Lord Jesus Christ, but they never look at the reality of the ministry of Christ on this world for 40 days. On the third day after Christ's death, God raised him from the dead. That's the third day. The third day is actually day number one of the next 40 days of a brand new ministry of the Lord Jesus Christ. A powerful ministry by Christ whereby he would do many things and teach many things. And by the way, the 40 days are very significant indeed. Christ began his ministry with 40 days of extreme trial, extreme difficulty, and hunger in the wilderness. 40 terrible days, but he was triumphant. Now the Heavenly Father is giving him 40 days of great blessing and power and authority after his death, burial, and resurrection. The next 40 days is going to be a time to teach and commission and confirm the disciples and new ones as well. Outside the tomb on John's Gospel chapter 20, it explains that Mary Magdalene, who was his closest female friend, whom he loved, and her love for him was tremendous indeed. She was in an awful way. She had lost her Lord. She was weeping. She was very sorrowful. And the Bible says that she got up early while it was yet dark and went to the tomb. She saw that the stone was already rolled away. She got up early while it was yet dark. She loved her Lord and she went to that sepulchre. She noticed the stone was rolled away, so she went back to get Peter and John and they all ran to the sepulchre. Afterwards, when Peter and John had gone home, Mary still continued at the tomb. The Lord Jesus Christ could hear her weeping. The Lord Jesus Christ could see her crying. And Christ's first act of his first 40-day ministry was to comfort this faithful, dedicated, loving girl and explain the sequence of the past events of his death, burial, and glorious resurrection. There were many other events, as you all know. On the road to Emmaus, Christ met with them and broke bread, and their eyes were opened. But today we are looking at the purpose of these 40 days. 40 days is a very significant period of time in the Bible. It's a time of opportunity. In the reality of Jonah and Nineveh, God was giving them 40 days notice to get right with God, or he was going to wipe them out. But they all repented, and God turned his wrath away. God was giving them a time for confession and for confirmation of getting it right with God. For the 40 days after Christ's resurrection, he was having his disciples in the Bible college, where he was the greatest lecturer that had ever spoken. For 40 days he was teaching and explaining the fulfillment of the scriptures regarding his own life. Let's look now at these characters that he wanted to help and he wanted to use and he wanted to confirm in the ministry. First of all, there is Peter, and the Bible tells us that Peter denied the Lord 3 times. And by the way, that was not part of the script that Christ had intended. After the Holy Communion in the upper room, they all went down the stairs, and when they got onto the street, Peter looked to Christ and he says, "Lord, where are you going now?" And Christ said, "Where I'm going now, you cannot go with me, but you will go with me afterwards." All Peter had to do was to say, "Lord, I will pray for you and call me when you need me." But he never listened.
Christ told him not to come with that stage, and he never listened, and he walked into three terrible disasters indeed, and he denied his Lord. When he had denied his Lord, Peter realized he had made an awful, terrible, disastrous mistake, and he went out and he wept very bitterly. Peter was in an awful distress now for 3 days, during the time Christ was in the tomb. And Peter was in an awful, terrible distress. And so the Lord Jesus Christ wanted to comfort Peter and to tell him he had new work for him. He came to the beach and he found Peter, and he asked for some fish. And the Bible tells us that Christ took fish and a honeycomb, and he called Peter, and they sat together and they had that meal together. Christ looked at him and he told him he was going to use him mightily in the work of the Lord. Christ's purpose was to restore and to renew Peter, who really loved Christ with all his heart and with all his soul and with all his mind. Christ called Peter, and Peter learned far more from Christ over the next 40 days than he learned in the previous 3 years with Christ. If you read Peter's writings, you will discover Christ told him many things about life, about the world, about the end of the world, and how the end of the world would come, and how Christ wanted people to live. Peter was well trained and well taught in Christ's Bible College for 40 days. There was one occasion in Peter's life that Christ looked at him and he asked him, he said, "Who do people say that I am?" And Peter says, "Lord, you are the Christ." And Peter told him, "Thou art Peter, and upon this rock I will build my church." What Christ was telling him was, he was going to make his character a rock-like character. His name, Peter Cephas, means a little stone. And God was going to change him from being a little stone to being a rock. And Peter was going to be used mightily in the forwarding of the church. Peter's first job after his 40 days with Christ was to replace Judas Iscariot. There are now 11 apostles. There were 12 apostles, but Judas Iscariot turned against Christ, and the Bible tells us he was lost and continually will be lost. For Christ said it was better for that man if he had never been born. So Peter's first job after his 40 days with Christ and after Christ had ascended, Peter was in a room and he said, "We have to replace Judas Iscariot, and we have to make 12 apostles." And there is a prophecy regarding that Christ said that the 12 apostles would be actually judges over the 12 tribes of Israel. They would actually be judges over the 12 tribes of Israel. So there's more connected to that than meets the eye. And so Peter wanted to establish the 12 apostles. So they got another person who was capable of the job, a godly man called Matthias, and so they made up the 12. The third job that Peter had changed from a little stone to a mighty rock. He stood up and he prophesied and preached the reality of the gospel of Christ. And 3,000 people became believers on that day. Christ told him, he says, "I will give you the keys of the kingdom." And what he meant by that was Peter was going to be responsible for carrying the gospel and the beginning of the early church. Just the same as a businessman, he owns the business, he puts someone in charge of it. And so Christ had put Peter in charge of it. And he says, "Peter, upon this rock I will build my church. I'm going to give you a rock-like character, unmovable, and you will do many things." That's only the beginning of what Peter done. And those tremendous writings of Peter and everything that was involved in that, he learned all that from Christ. And those 40 days were a tremendous insight to Peter. And another thing that happened at the beginning of those 40 days when Christ was talking to Peter by the beach, he said to him, "Peter," he said, "I want you to feed my lambs." In other words, what Christ was telling him was something from the Old Testament, that man will not live by bread only, but by the word of God. And Christ was telling Peter he wanted the lambs, which is the little ones, to be fed with the precious word of God. And then he said to Peter, "Feed my sheep." He wants the older ones to be fed by the precious word of God. And Peter was the one who would do exactly that.
There was another time, and later on in Peter's own ministry, when he was resting one day, he was invited to a house for something to eat, and he was up on the top part of the house, and he had fallen asleep. God Almighty gave him a vision of people called the Gentiles, and God said to Peter, I want you to go to them with the gospel. And Peter reneged, and he says, how can I do that? And then the voice came to him, go and meet these people, for I have sent them. And there was a knock at the door, and there were three people, three Gentiles, and they were asking him to come and preach the word to them. And he went down, and because of that, the word of God went across the entire world to everyone. For Christ is not willing that anyone should perish, but that all would come to repentance and come to the knowledge of the truth. And so Peter was used mightily. Thomas also was a person that Christ wanted to confirm. Thomas was a doubter. There were various times in the ministry of Christ that Thomas had actually doubted Christ. And even after the resurrection of Christ, Thomas was a doubter. And so for the next 40 days, Christ confirmed to Thomas that he was going to be used mightily in the proclamation of the gospel of our Lord Jesus Christ. Thomas became an apostle equal to that of the apostle Paul. India that we know today, Thomas was called there, and today there are 20 million believers in India, and some of those churches are called Martom, and you'll find out on the internet. They're called after Thomas for the work he was called to do. James also was a doubter. The Bible says in John's Gospel that James, who was the brother of Christ, the half-brother of Christ, he didn't believe in Christ during Christ's time with him before his death, burial, and resurrection. So for the next 40 days, Christ was confirming to James the reality of his life. And so James was greatly commissioned. James was greatly confirmed in the reality of everything that Christ wanted him to see and hear and know and do. And the Bible tells us that James wrote a tremendous book towards the end of the Holy Bible. And James was a tremendous light indeed to many people, and still is through his writings. Christ commissioned him. Christ confirmed him. And he wrote a tremendous account on how Christ wanted people to live. The book of James. Also Jude, who was the half-brother of the Lord Jesus Christ, he also was commissioned, he also was taught, he also was confirmed during these 40 days with Christ's 40 days of teaching. He wrote the book of Jude, and he learned it all from Christ, who was God Almighty manifest in the flesh over those 40 days. The Bible tells us regarding all the 11 disciples that the 11 apostles were well taught during these 40 days. All these 11 disciples were very well taught during these 40 days that Christ was in the world after his resurrection. Also, Christ made new disciples. There were 120 disciples who were taught. Paul also, St. Paul, in the book of Corinthians, chapter 15, tells us that there were also another 500 disciples that the Lord Jesus Christ had instated in the work. 500. So these 40 days was the highlight, insight and purpose and explanation of the full power of the gospel of the Lord Jesus Christ and the purpose for why he came into the world, that people could find their way to God. And he told people on one occasion in John's gospel, he says, I am the way, I am the truth, and I am the life. No one comes to the Father but by me. Day number 40. What a day it was. He led them out to the Mount of Olives at Bethany. They were all extremely well educated of the purpose of the power of the gospel. He told them to wait in Jerusalem until the power would come upon them and he would send the Comforter. And he says, teach all nations all the things that I have commanded you. And he says, I will be with you always. He said, I will go to the Father and I will send another Comforter to you and he will be with you. The disciples walked into Jerusalem. 10 more days was the 50th day. What a day it was. Day number 50. The power of God came down and at least 600 and more disciples were filled with the power of God. The miracle of new languages were given to them.
to communicate the words that Christ had commanded to be taught, and every language in Jerusalem, there were various languages, and people heard very clearly and understood. What a day it was. But the 40 days of Christ in this world after his resurrection was something tremendous indeed. And day number 50 of the promised powerful Holy Spirit of God, it came. Christ said to Peter, he says, I will build my church. And he needed people who would be unmovable, rock-like in their building of this great church. He referred to Peter's dedication. He referred to Peter's unwavering love for Christ and his work as an unmovable character. For 40 days, God was making rock-like disciples who would not flinch. Christ would be the chief cornerstone. And during those 40 days of Christ's ministry, a brand new ministry it was, but it was a ministry of explanation of the events of why Christ Jesus came into the world to save sinners. It was a time of confirmation of at least 600 disciples who would carry the gospel across the world. It was the foundation of his church. And today we look and we see the reality of it. And Christ, he did say, I, if I am lifted up from the earth, will draw all people to me. On Christ, the solid rock we stand, all other ground is sinking sand. Because he lives, we can face tomorrow. Because he lives, all fear is gone. Those of you who have been called to deliver the precious word of God, it's of vast importance that you continue to do that and to get the word of God out, that the full reality of the purpose of the Lord Jesus Christ and all his teachings and regarding the desires and the purposes that the Heavenly Father wanted fulfilled on this earth, it's of vast importance that you fulfill those within your life as you communicate to others the purpose of God in your generation. And God has promised, he says, he would be with you to the end of the world. And St. Paul left a tremendous verse with us, a tremendous insight to the reality of our responsibility and our obligation within life. And the verse goes, for we are his workmanship, created by Christ Jesus to do good works that God Almighty has before ordained that we should do. So it's already laid out, and all you have to do is to follow what God calls you to do. The perfect plan of God. Don't

Praise my soul, the King of Heaven. To his feet thy tribute bring. Ransom healed, restored, forgiven. Who like me his praise should sing? Praise him, praise him. Praise the everlasting King. Praise him for his grace and favor to our fathers in distress. Praise him still, the same forever, slow to chide and swift to bless. Praise him, glorious in his faithfulness. Father-like he tends and spares us, well our feeble frame he knows. In his hands he gently bears us, rescues us from all our foes. Praise him, widely as his mercy flows. Angels help us to adore him. Ye behold him face to face. Sun and moon bow down before him. Dwellers all in time and space. Praise him. Praise with us the God of grace.

We are taking today a reading from the Old Testament from the book of Exodus, chapter 34 and verse 6. The Lord is the compassionate and gracious God, slow to anger, abounding in love and faithfulness, maintaining love to thousands, and forgiving wickedness, rebellion, and sin. Yet he does not leave the guilty unpunished. The French saint St. Ives was born in 1253, and after studying church canon law at Orléans, he was appointed an ecclesiastical judge. He became known for his impartial justice. He protected orphans and widows. He defended the poor and rendered always fair and impartial verdicts. He never took bribes. Some years later, he was ordained to the priesthood, but he still continued to practice law. And today he is the patron saint of lawyers because of his impressive record of justice. Our Bible reading in Exodus 34 tells us that God has two crucial characteristics, namely justice and love. God is a God of love, but equally, he is also a God of justice. However, it is impossible for us as human beings to pardon and punish at the same time. And so the question arises, how then can a God of love punish sinners, and how can a God of justice pardon sinners? But God has found a way to deal with this humanly insoluble problem. St. Paul put it like this, at the cross, God treated Jesus as a sinner, so that we could be put right with God. This is sometimes called the great exchange. Jesus never sinned, but God so loved the world that he treated Jesus as a sinner, and Jesus was punished in our place on the cross. God, in his great love, paid the just penalty himself, so that our sins deserved, in order to obtain a pardon for us. And this fusion of God's love and God's justice, impossible for us as humans, has made available to each of us the free gift of pardon for our sins. This is what grace is. God's grace is the free, wholly unmerited and undeserved pardon for our sins. And because grace is a gift, it has to be accepted. That is a decision each of us must make for ourselves. As the writer of the New Testament book of Hebrews put it, how shall we escape if we neglect such a great salvation?

0: I'll walk with God on a very important decision, that is indeed. Here's another reflection for you.
1: My hope is built on nothing less than Jesus' blood and righteousness. No merit of my own I claim, but holy trust in Jesus' name. On Christ, the solid rock I stand, all other ground is sinking sand. When weary in this earthly race, I rest on His unchanging grace. In every wild and stormy gale, my anchor holds and will not fail. When the last trumpet's voice shall sound, oh, may I then in Him be found, clothed in His righteousness alone, faultless to stand before His throne. On Christ, the solid rock I stand. All other ground is sinking sand.
0: Well, that's all we have time for here in the Country Gospel Hour. We now conclude with a lovely old track indeed. It's called Be In Time. And there are many of you out there, maybe you're asking the question, well, how do I get ready? How do I be in time? And the way to finding God and finding peace with God is through the Lord Jesus Christ. Through a simple prayer, He says, call and I will answer. If you come to Christ and say, O God, I am a sinner. I deserve punishment for these sins. I believe that Christ died for my sins on the cross. I now receive Christ as my personal Saviour. Then the Bible tells us, guaranteed, to those who receive Christ, He gives them power to become the children of God, even to those who believe on His name. The Bible tells us regarding different characters within the precious Word of God. They came to Christ, prayed, and it was all sorted. And that's all there is to it. Not any confusion whatsoever. He says, call, and I will answer. Whosoever shall call on the name of the Lord shall be saved. Be in time.

Travel companies produce brochures to tempt travellers to go on city breaks. These brochures list all the prominent features and facts about the city in the hope that customers will decide to travel. From Revelation chapter 21 verse 10 to Revelation chapter 22 verse 5, we can learn about another city, New Jerusalem. This heavenly city is described as the bride, the Lamb's wife. The concept of the bride of the Lamb is introduced to John by one of the angels who had the seven last plagues. This angel says to John, Revelation chapter 21 verse 9, "Come, I will show you the bride, the wife of the Lamb." John is carried away in spirit to a great and high mountain, a high vantage point where he is shown a city descending out of heaven. The city is called Holy Jerusalem. This city

between two women, the harlot and the bride of the Lamb. There is also a contrast between two cities, Babylon and the New Jerusalem. Both are adorned with gold, precious stones, and pearls. The harlot's adornment, Revelation chapter 17, verse 4, represents worldly economic forces which, in collusion with the state, are persecuting believers, seducing them to compromise their faith. The adornment of the bride represents her faithful works. Her adornment with precious stones, stones which are also mentioned in relation to the foundation of New Jerusalem, shows that God himself has provided her redemption. The parallelism of the two women suggests that the portrait of the bride in this section is symbolic rather than literal, just as Babylon was symbolic. The harlot represents human culture in opposition to God. The bride does not represent a literal place or city, but the redeemed community faithful to God. There is a literal new cosmos, but the point of this vision given to John is to focus on exalted believers as the central feature of the new order. Our reading is from Revelation chapter 21, verses 9 to 14. One of the seven angels who had the seven bowls full of the seven last plagues came and said to John, "Come, I will show you the bride, the wife of the Lamb." And he carried John away in the spirit to a mountain, great and high, and showed him the great city, holy Jerusalem, coming down out of heaven from God. It shone with the glory of God, and its brilliance was like that of a very precious jewel, like a jasper, clear as crystal. It had a great high wall with 12 gates, and with 12 angels at the gates. On the gates were written the names of the 12 tribes of Israel. On the three gates on the east, the three gates on the north, the three gates on the south, and the three on the west. The wall of the city had 12 foundations. On them were the names of the 12 apostles of the Lamb. The readers of Revelation face a crucial choice of allegiance and adoration. Who is worthy to rule? The Lamb or the beast? Who speaks for God? John or Jezebel? Both the city of mankind and the city of God promise security and prosperity. Babylon's blessings are fleeting and flawed. The New Jerusalem may seem like a distant dream for believers hounded by hardships, but its glory will never fail because God and the Lamb will dwell among its inhabitants forever. We will consider this wonderful city, New Jerusalem, under five headings, three in this talk and the remaining two in the next talk. Firstly, the appearance of the city. Secondly, the measurements of the city. Thirdly, the materials of the city. Fourthly, the internal features of the city. And fifthly, the symbols of the presence of God in the city. The appearance of the city.

John declares in Revelation chapter 21, verse 10, "The angel showed me that great city, holy Jerusalem, descending out of heaven from God." Note the source of the city. It is heavenly. John's focus is on the splendor of the city that is descending from heaven. In Revelation chapter 21, verse 11, John describes the city as having the glory of God, and her light was like a precious stone, like a jasper stone, clear as crystal. As this city descended from heaven, it sparkled and shone. This links back to Ezekiel chapter 43, verse 5. Ezekiel declares, "The Spirit took me up and brought me into the inner court, and behold, the glory of the Lord filled the house." The glory of God also fills this city, New Jerusalem. In the new creation, God's presence will not be limited to a physical temple structure with his people outside the structure. The people themselves will be both the city and the temple in which God resides. Revelation chapter 21, verse 3 states, "God himself shall be with them." God's glory will be evident in the midst of his people. This glory is compared to the brilliance which John witnessed when he was caught up into the throne room of God. Revelation chapter 4, verse 3. John describes the one sitting upon the throne. "He that sat upon the throne looked like a sardine stone and an emerald." Revelation chapter 4, verse 3. Radiant precious stones were the closest things that John could think of to describe this glory. In a similar manner, John describes the glory of the city by referring to precious stones. "Like a jasper stone, clear as crystal." The jasper stone is mentioned on four occasions in Revelation, and each time it represents and reflects the glory of God. Chapter 4, verse 3 reveals to us the glory of God sitting upon the throne. Chapter 21, verse 11, "The bride is seen as a jasper stone, reflecting the glory of God." Chapter 21, verse 18, "The wall of the heavenly city was made of jasper." This jasper wall provides the city security and is founded upon the glory of God. Chapter 21, verse 19, "The first stone mentioned in the foundation of this city is jasper. So the foundation of this city is also based upon the glory of God." Secondly, the measurements of the city. The angel that talked to John had a golden reed in his hand to measure the city. Measuring the footprint of a property delineates the boundaries of ownership, the same as the deeds of your house. The area outlined in your deeds belongs to you, and nobody can overstep the boundary. The fact that an angel is tasked with measuring the city's dimensions portrays the idea of security. The area of the city where believers live is under the ownership of God. The high walls
also speak of the city's security. In Ezekiel chapter 40, verse 3, we read about the temple being measured. A linen cord and a measuring reed were used on this occasion, but in Revelation chapter 21, the angel had a golden reed to measure the city. Gold in the Bible speaks of deity. The picture here is that the city measured out by the angel belongs to God, including everything in it. God will not allow harm and evil to infiltrate the city. This measuring is the same as the sealing of believers pictured in Revelation chapter 7, verse 3. Seal the servants of God in their foreheads. Also, in Revelation chapter 11, verses 1 and 2, John is asked by an angel to measure the temple. This temple is a picture of the church, the place where God dwells on earth. However, it is only the inner court of the temple that is to be measured by John. This inner court represents a secure place, a safe place, for all believers in a spiritual sense. The outer court was not to be measured. Revelation chapter 11, verse 2, do not measure the court outside the temple. This instruction to measure only the temple hints at the vulnerability of the physical church to attack and persecution. But now, in Revelation chapter 21, the entire temple city is measured. In this consummated form of the temple, God's peace people are protected in every way, spiritually as well as physically. This city is described as having a wall great and high. The high wall represents a barrier that can never be violated or breached. Fellowship with God will never be disturbed in the city. Revelation chapter 21, verse 27 informs us, nothing shall enter the city that will defile it. No abomination, no falsehood. The only residents in the city will be those whose names are written in the Lamb's Book of Life. As John looks upon this city, he observes three gates on the east, three gates on the north, three gates on the south, and three gates on the west. The names of the 12 tribes of Israel are inscribed on these 12 gates. This city is built with 12 foundations. The names of the 12 apostles are inscribed on each foundation. The apostles are integrated with the tribes of Israel in the fabric of the city. This blending confirms that the multiracial Christian church, together with Christ, will form the redeemed group. Revelation chapter 11, verses 1 and 2, and Revelation chapter 21, verses 2 and 3. This is in line with other New Testament passages where the whole body of believers form a spiritual temple in which God's presence dwells. Paul tells the believers at Corinth, 2 Corinthians chapter 6, verse 16, you are the temple
of the living God. In Christ, the entire building is being perfectly knit together, developing into a holy temple in the Lord. Paul says in Ephesians chapter 2, verse 21, "You, the Gentiles, the non-Jews, are built together in Christ to be God's dwelling place through the Spirit." Peter concurs. 1 Peter chapter 2, verse 5. "You are living stones being used to build a spiritual house, a holy priesthood." It is noteworthy that the apostles form part of the foundation of the city, whereas the tribes of Israel are the gates in the wall, which are built upon the foundation. One might have expected the opposite to be the case, since Israel preceded the church in redemptive history. However, this reversal figuratively highlights the fulfillment of God's promises to Israel in Christ. This fulfillment, together with the apostolic witness to Christ's fulfilling work, forms the foundation of the new temple, the church, which is the new Israel. Christ promised the church at Philadelphia, Revelation chapter 3, verse 12. "Whoever overcomes, Jewish or Gentile believer, will become a pillar in the temple of my God. I will write upon them the name of my God and the name of the city of my God, the New Jerusalem, the city which comes down out of heaven from my God." This is the first substantial hint in Revelation that a city and temple will be combined into one. This will be the eternal presence of Christ and God with his redeemed people. Revelation chapter 21, verse 16 informs us that this city is led out in the form of a cube. Its length, width, and height are identical. The angel measured the city with the gold rod. The length, width, and height are 12,000 furlongs each. Note that the number 12 is repeated in references to this city. There are 12 gates, 12 tribes of Israel, 12 foundations, 12 apostles, 12,000 furlongs. The angel measured the wall of the city at 144 cubits. 144 cubits. 12 multiplied by 12 equals 144. 12 in the Bible is the number which represents divine government. This city is the center of divine government in the new creation. John sees this city laid out in the shape of a square. If you take these numbers as literal, here are the dimensions: 12,000 furlongs. There are approximately 8 furlongs in 1 mile. This city is 1,500 miles long and 1,500 miles wide. The current land of Israel is only 290 miles long and 85 miles wide
at its longest and widest point. The keys to the true interpretation of the city are contained in the numbers and the shape. In the Old Testament, Ezekiel describes the temple as a square. Ezekiel chapter 45, verse 2. The sanctuary will be 500 feet in length and 500 feet in breadth, a perfect square. 1 Kings chapter 6 reveals to us that the Holy of Holies in Solomon's temple was a cube. 1 Kings chapter 6, verse 20. The interior of the sanctuary was 30 feet long, 30 feet wide, and 30 feet high, a perfect cube. The Holy of Holies, where the Ark of the Covenant was placed in the tabernacle, was also cubic, 15 feet by 15 feet by 15 feet. Exodus chapter 26. God's dwelling places in the tabernacle and in Solomon's temple were perfect cubes. The main point that is brought to our attention in Revelation chapter 21 is that God is promising his divine presence with his people in this city that is a perfect cube. The repeated use of the figure 12 reinforces the figured idea of the completeness of God's people, as seen in the 12 tribes and the 12 apostles. 12 multiplied by 1,000, a number of completeness. John is indicating that the equal measurements of Revelation chapter 21, verse 5 to 17, are a picture of the inclusivity of all redeemed humanity, not just Jewish believers in a restored Jerusalem. This might provide the key to understanding John's simplification of details taken from Ezekiel chapters 47 and 48. The city's measurements are not literal, nor do they imply any architectural details. Neither are they national symbols of a restored temple and Jerusalem. Their purpose is to symbolize the inclusion of the Gentiles, non-Jews, as part of the true temple and heavenly Jerusalem. The angel measures the wall of this heavenly city to be 144 cubits. The only other occurrence of the number 144 is in Revelation chapter 14, verse 3, where 144,000 servants of God stand with the Lamb on Mount Zion. They have the name of God their Father on their foreheads. These 144,000 represent the totality of God's people throughout the ages. These people are viewed as the true chosen people of God. The wall in this city and its dimensions represent the same concept. John makes an interesting statement about the dimensions used by the angel who is measuring the city. Revelation chapter 21, verse 17. The angel used human units of measurement. Units of measurement which would be familiar to his readers. The angel is a heavenly being.
This reminds the readers of Revelation that their understanding of John's vision must be on a spiritual level, not on a physical level. If you consider the city on a purely physical level, you will miss the true meaning of what this city represents. Thirdly, the materials of the city. Four different construction materials are mentioned. The walls are made of jasper. The city itself is made from pure gold. The foundations are made up of 12 precious stones. The gates are each made from one single pearl. There are four references to jasper in Revelation. Chapter 4, verse 3. John says that God, seated upon the throne, looked like a jasper stone and a sardine stone. Jasper is linked to the holiness of the divine presence. The other three references to jasper are found in Revelation chapter 21, verse 11, verse 18, and verse 19. Jasper is always linked to divine glory. The jasper wall of the city reminds believers that they are protected by God's power and presence, His glory, and His greatness. The children of God are safe and secure in this city. John goes on to say, Revelation chapter 21, verse 18, the city was pure gold like clear glass. This city was not built with common gold, but with pure gold. Pure, the word here means that which is clean or clear. In this city, everything is clean. There are no impurities. God is pure. Verse 27 reminds us, nothing that defiles will be in this city. But there is another thought worth considering. The place that God inhabited in Solomon's temple, the sanctuary, was overlaid with gold. John is showing to us that the New Jerusalem, made of pure gold, is the dwelling place of God. We are being reminded that God is dwelling with His people. John now describes the foundations. Revelation chapter 21, verse 19. The foundations of the wall of the city are garnished with all types of precious stones. John names 12 precious stones. The list of 12 stones or jewels is based on the 12 stones on the breastplate worn by Israel's high priest. Exodus chapter 39, verse 8 informs us, the high priest's breastplate was square. On the front of the breastplate there were four rows of stones, three stones on each row. Each stone had the name of one of the tribes of Israel engraved into it, so that when the priest entered the temple to perform his duty, he represented all the tribes of Israel. However, on the foundation stones in this new city, John sees names of the 12 apostles, not the names of the 12 tribes of Israel. The apostles, not the tribes, are the most important representatives of the end time Israel, the church. The precious stones, the jasper wall,
and its foundation, and the pearl gates of the city are best seen as symbolizing the permanent safety of God's people living in God's glorious presence. Both Exodus and Isaiah link God's glory with precious stones. Revelation chapter 21 verse 21 informs us, each gate was a single pearl. The language continues to be figurative. It's hard to imagine a pearl big enough to form a gate in a wall approximately 216 feet high. The only mention of pearls in the Old Testament is in Job chapter 28 verse 18. The price of wisdom is beyond pearls. Paul encouraged Christian women not to adorn themselves with pearls or expensive clothes. The women wore pearls to make themselves beautiful and attractive. How attractive is the bride of Christ as represented in this heavenly city? The Lord Jesus said in Matthew chapter 13, verse 46, that a merchant found a very expensive pearl. He went and sold everything that he had and bought the pearl he wanted. The bride is very precious to Christ. So precious that he paid the ultimate price for her. The Lord Jesus died on the cross to redeem and rescue his bride from the slavery and bondage of sin. This city, the bride, is precious and attractive to Jesus Christ. All the gates were made of the same material. They were all one pearl. Everyone who is in this city has entered through a pearl gate. Whether you come from the east, the north, the south, or from the west, you can only enter the city through a pearl gate. Here is a question for you before I conclude this talk. Will you be a part of this great and glorious heavenly city? The angel reminded John, nothing profane will ever enter it. No one who does what is vile or false will ever enter. Only those whose names are written in the Lamb's Book of Life will be there. No sin will ever be in this city. Only sinners whose sins have been washed away by the precious blood of the Lord Jesus Christ will be the inhabitants. We started this talk speaking about going on a city break. When people decide to go on a city break, they make plans to ensure they will arrive at their destination. They check that they have all the necessary documentation. Have you a passport suitable for heaven? You need to make plans to arrive in this heavenly city. The price has already been taken care of. The hymn by Alvina Hall says, Jesus paid it all. All to him I owe. Sin had left a crimson stain, he washed it white as snow. Make preparation now. Acts chapter 16 verse 31 tells you how. Believe on the Lord Jesus Christ and you will be saved. That decision is yours.

can gamble for matchsticks. You can gamble for gold. Stakes may be heavy or small. But if you haven't gambled for love and lust, you haven't gambled at all.

Hello friends, and welcome to this brand new series called The Final Countdown. My name is Graham Lawther, I'm chaplain with the Isle Paths, and we've been invited by Radio North to present this series, a series that looks upon the days in which we live, which are closing days, the last days of this world as we know it. I have a verse for you which will actually be a signature verse through this series. It can be found in 1 Peter, 1 Peter chapter 4 and verse 7. The Apostle Peter instructs us as follows: "But the end of all things is at hand. Be ye therefore sober and watch unto prayer." Friend, the purpose of this series is to present to you a case that the age in which we live in today is a period in which this world is passing through. Our generation has left the sunshine pastures, so to speak. The pleasant landscapes of yesteryear are now behind us. Beginning with World War I in 1914, the nations of the world entered the times of perplexity. And we have reached in our day the perplexity at a fever pitch. We are heading for what peaceful men fearfully dread. We are heading for another world war. During the course of this 10 weeks, by the grace of God and thanks to the invite of Radio North, we hope to present a case for you whereby we can look at a lot of all the prophetic verses that the scriptures declare and see how the events of the days in which we live match up with them. We will look at the prophetic clock to see how close we are to that midnight hour. Friend, do you realize how dark it is out there? Do you know how far down the prophetic line we have come? Do you know how close to midnight it is? That we're but moments from the end of all things, just as Peter instructed us. We are living in days, friend, when men's hearts are indeed failing them for fear. Men's hearts are being tried. Menacing shadows of dread and uncertainty hang over us all. How can we make sense of it? Is there anything that can make sense of it? I am convinced, altogether convinced, that the Scripture makes full sense of it. And what we hope to do in this series of The Final Countdown is to give you a picture of not only when this prophetic clock started, but as to where we are in it today, that we are but moments from midnight. We have to realize, you and I, essentially, not only what these events mean to us, but that what they will mean to our family and indeed to our children and our children's children. I have a reading for you, and a reading comes from the great Olivet Discourse in Matthew chapter 24. Point of fact, folks, what I hope to be doing during this series is concentrating indeed on this great Olivet Discourse. Matthew chapter 24 begins with the disciples asking a question to the Master, a question as regards to the temple and the way that the temple was indeed constructed. The disciples looked at the temple and said, "Master, look at how this great building, and indeed these buildings, how they are erected." And the Master then, looking at the buildings of the temple, looking also at the disciples, began this great discourse by saying this. In verse 2 of chapter 24 of Matthew, the Master says, "See ye all these things. Verily I say unto you, there shall not be left one stone upon another that shall not be thrown down." Friend, that is pertinent to this study, because here the Master clearly sets out the beginning of this timeline, which we are looking at today as the final countdown. If this is the final countdown, when did it begin? It began when this prophecy was fulfilled. This prophecy, friend, was fulfilled in A.D. 70. After Christ was crucified and, praise his name, rose again, after the birth of the early church at Pentecost,
there was great persecution that entered the church. And as a result of the persecution, there were many that fled. But the Master set out a warning. A full generation before it happened, the Master says, look at this temple. Everything that you see there will be pulled down. There will not be one stone left upon another. And what had happened, friend, is during the 60s AD, there was great insurrection in and around Judea and indeed Jerusalem. And the Jewish zealots were attacking the Romans, who were occupying, until eventually Caesar lost his patience. Caesar was called Titus, but he also had a nephew who was the commander of the imperial forces, who was also called Titus. And Titus Caesar ordered Titus, his nephew, the imperial commander, to go in and bring vengeance upon those who would dare raise a sword against the Roman Empire. As a result of that, Titus went into Jerusalem, and apart from the fact of the death and the mayhem and indeed the murder, one of the things that he did do exactly as the Master said he would, he pulled the temple down. And what had actually happened, folks, there was a lot of Jews who went and used the temple as a refuge, as a sanctuary. And they went into it and they hid. And because they refused to come out of it, he simply burnt it with them in it. Apart from the death and the suffering that it caused, there was a lot of gold shields and different things that were placed around the walls. Whenever it was set on fire, the gold melted and it went in through the walls. So what Titus then, the commander, ordered of his troops was that in order to get the gold out of the walls that had melted through it, he ordered them that they take the temple down stone by stone. And friend, this prophecy therefore was fulfilled in AD 70. Friend, there is to this very day still in Rome an arch that was erected from the very stones that were taken from the temple when it was brought down. And the arch is simply called the Arch of Titus. And the very fact that it is there, it is testament to the fact that this scripture has been fulfilled. Friend, all of these things all point and give us evidence that the scripture is true. And as a result of that fulfillment, the prophetic clock began to tick. So therefore, the countdown, I believe, of the great Olivet Discourse began in AD 70. And friend, that's very important. In fact, what I would encourage you to do, through these broadcasts and through this series, I will be presenting different dates and personalities and events that relate to Scripture. Could I suggest to you to keep a prophetic file? Keep a wee record of these dates. And by the grace of God through him, as week follows week, we hope to build you a picture where you could look back on it and you can see it being constructed, the whole prophetic picture of the Lord's glorious appearing. I believe, friend, that that prophetic clock began to tick in AD 70 when this singular scripture and prophecy was fulfilled. In a moment or two, friend, we're going to listen to a track. We'll take a wee break. I want you to listen to the lyrics of this track. A track that is so pertinent whenever we consider the subject matter. The title of the track is simply called this, Sorry I Never Knew You. I trust God that you never hear those words pronounced upon you on that great judgment day.

And now, friend, we're going to expand on the point that I made there just before the break, that in AD 70, Titus went into Jerusalem and leveled it. And as a result of it, this scripture was fulfilled. But not only was this scripture fulfilled, but another scripture was also fulfilled at the same time that was also uttered on this great Olivet discourse by the Master. And it's in verse 15 of chapter 24. The Master said this, "When ye therefore shall see the abomination of desolation spoken of by Daniel the prophet, stand in the holy place, whosoever readeth, let him understand." Friend, here the Master was alluding to and indeed explaining that the prophecy that Daniel made would also be fulfilled at the same time, which it was. Now, what is the abomination of desolation? Friend, in AD 70, when Titus went into Jerusalem, Josephus, the Jewish historian, gives us a tremendous account of what took place. Tells us that tens of thousands, there was one account even of up to 100,000 Jews were crucified in Jerusalem. Not only was the temple brought down, not only was it set on fire, but what happened was this. In the process, Titus, just out of pure spite, I believe inspired by the very devil himself, because he took a swine, an unclean animal, something that was very clearly described as unclean. He took a swine and he sacrificed it on the altar of God. And in doing that in AD 70, the abomination of desolation was indeed fulfilled. Fulfilled this verse. Something else that was important about this verse being fulfilled, friend. The Master himself, when he was over Jerusalem, remember how he cried, "O Jerusalem, Jerusalem, I would but you would not." And then he pronounced this damning verdict on the temple. He says, "Behold, your house is left unto you desolate." And friend, let me say this to you in great affection and sobriety, but as a warning. Friend, once you reject Christ, when you reject God's offer of love and salvation through his only begotten Son, the Lord Jesus, friend, once you do that, you are left desolate. For there is nothing or no one that can satisfy other than him. So here we see this scripture being fulfilled. First the Master pronounced it on it, where he says your house is left unto you desolate. And then he says here in verse 15 that at the time of this scripture being fulfilled, that the abomination of desolation that was spoken of by the prophet Daniel would also be fulfilled. Then he went on to explain in verses 16 through 17 and 18, this is what he says. "Then let them which be in Judea flee into the mountains. Let him which is on the housetop not come down to take anything out of his house. Neither let him which is in the field return back to take his clothes." Now, whenever this happened, friend, this is amazing. The sheer accuracy and surgicality of the Master's prophecy and prediction here is amazing. Because whenever Titus went into Jerusalem, first of all, as I say, he leveled it, but the inhabitants of it, particularly the believers in the Lord Jesus Christ, this is important here, they listened to the words of the Master, they embraced them, and they, with expectation, waited on them happening. So whenever the persecution therefore came, they knew that it was going to come, so they did exactly as the Master told them to do, and they fled. Now here's a wee thought for you, friend. During that period of time, while the persecution was going on in Jerusalem, believers were fleeing basically all around them. And as a result of it, the gospel was being carried all around them. And the church of the Lord Jesus Christ was being planted. So the three points that I want to draw to your attention, particularly this week, if you are keeping a record or a wee prophetic file,
is the first one is that in Matthew 24, verse 2, talks about the temple being brought down and not one stone left upon another. That was fulfilled in AD 70 through Titus. Secondly, verse 15 of the same chapter, where the Master says about the abomination of desolation, that was also fulfilled at the same time. Likewise also was verses 17, 18, indeed 19. That all had to do, or was all related to, this era of persecution that took place in AD 70. Friend, these messages are so important because of the day in which we live in. We live in a day, friend, where men are burdened with this and burdened with that, but very few are taking time to pay attention to what's taking place on the international stage and to realise how many scripture and indeed signs are being fulfilled. Let me bring it into context for you. The first advent, when the Master came in his ministry was marked or categorised with miracles. And the multitude of miracles that the Master performed was indeed, if you say this reverently, the signature of his ministry. So the dispensation of grace, if I can word it that way, was ushered in with miracles. But friend, while it was ushered in with miracles, it will be ushered out with signs. The Master said in his ministry to the generation that he was in that there would be no sign given on to that generation save the sign of Jonah, where Jonah was 3 days and 3 nights in the belly of the whale. So the Master was 3 days and 3 nights in the grave before, praise his name, he rose again victorious. But friend, while that is the case in that generation, the generation that you and I live in today is a generation that will be categorised with signs. And what a generation that is, that you and I are in. A generation that the prophets would have loved to live in because they spoke of them. And so many signs are being fulfilled before our very eyes. You and I, friend, are approaching the time that Peter spoke of when he says, "Behold, the end of all things is at hand." You see, this is the final countdown. The countdown began in AD 70 when the first prophecy that the Master uttered was fulfilled concerning the last days. Friend, we are at the very threshold of his glorious appearing, where the signs that are following are amazing. The scripture that's being fulfilled in our very day. The whole ethos of this series, friend, is to bring you to a point where you realise that. Where you understand that God has planned and purposed all these events from before time ever began. You see, there is a time for everything. Solomon in Ecclesiastes chapter 3 and verse 2 says, "There is a time to be born, there is a time to die. There is a time to weep and there is a time to laugh." And friend, can I say to you, this time, the age that we live in, is a time to be looking at the signs that are being fulfilled before our very eyes. The countdown began in AD 70. Here in 2016, friend, it is the final countdown. We are in the final moments, as it were, of this time and of this age and of this dispensation. As we must live, friend, in this disturbed world, let us, through the scripture, with the help of the Holy Ghost, make sense of all of these signs. Let us, through him and indeed through the scripture, understand just how close we are to his glorious appearing. I am convinced, friend, that we are in that final countdown. We are at that point, friend, where we need to pay attention to what is taking place. There are many different verses and prophetic utterances to do with the last days. What I hope to do over these 10 weeks is to
lay it out for you in a simple way but profound, so that there is a coherency with it and you can join it up to see where we are today. Another wee verse that I want to draw to your attention here, which is very important in all of this, and it's this. Verse 6 of Matthew chapter 24. The Master referred to a season or an era of war. This is what he says. And ye shall hear of wars and of rumours of wars. See that ye are not troubled, for all these things must come to pass, and the end is not yet. What I hope to do, friend, over the course of the weeks is to build you a pattern of war. How war begins, what war leads to, what war is used for. That war is used in many cases as a smokescreen to hide many other things that are taking place. What I hope to do even from next week is to look at a series of wars beginning at the First World War. And see what, not only what happened in it with the murder and the mayhem, the death and the destruction, the rack and the ruin, but also, friend, to look what came out of that war and what led to the next war and where we are even today in 2016. I want us to look at also other wee aspects of this great Olivet discourse, where the Master referred to famines, he referred to earthquakes, he referred to pestilences. What we hope to do in this series is to show you how close we are to his glorious appearing. Friend, as I've said, do you realize how dark it is today? Do you realize how far down this prophetic line we've come? Do you realize that we are but moments from midnight? Do you understand, friend, how late it is? One of the things that is a clear and present danger in our age is the spread of Islam from the remotest islands of the Philippines to the world's financial centres. Islam has its tentacles. Every corridor of power in Western civilization, it has its influences. There has been in recent weeks and indeed months activity, Muslim jihadi activity, on every continent of the world. In every land, in every language, in every colour, in every creed, men and women are being converted to this religion of the desert. Friend, this figures very highly also in the prophetic picture, because the prophets point to such an age. Ezekiel, for example, in chapter 30 and verse 3, and we will look at this as the weeks go on, but Ezekiel sets this time that you and I live in, and he refers to it in Ezekiel chapter 30 verse 3 as the time of the heathen. And friend, that is where we are prophetically, you and I today. We are in the time of the heathen. That's why we must keep our eyes fixed upon the Lord Jesus Christ. We must have our Bible continually opened and being students of it. And we must have our heart fixed on him and on the things of God, because things are happening so quickly. The reason, friend, that I have chose Matthew chapter 24 and agreed this great Olivet discourse as a starting point, if you like, for this series is because Olivet is the place where it will finish. Now, I believe that it is no coincidence that the Lord chose Olivet as a background in which to give this great discourse on the last days. Because if you look at Acts chapter 1 and verses 9 through to 13, you hear how the angel refers to the disciples. He says to the disciples, this same Jesus, not a different one, but this same Jesus that you've seen go will return in like manner. And his wonderful

as a cup of trembling, a burdensome stone. If you look at all those other prophetic scriptures that point towards his coming, we think of Paul and his epistles, how he wrote to young Timothy and referred to in the last days perilous times would come, and how he went through that whole catalogue of events and indeed perplexities that would take place before the end would come. Also, we will look in and through not only the New Testament, but a lot of the Old Testament prophets, indeed from Genesis through to Malachi, from Matthew through to Revelation, there is a continuity of a promise that he would one day return and set up his kingdom. Friend, the whole ethos of these messages, and indeed this series, is to instill by his grace and through his spirit a sense of urgency in you, that you realize how close we are to the very end. Peter said, and I refer to it again, it is our signature verse for this series. Peter says in 1 Peter 4 and 7, he says, "Behold, the end of all things is at hand." And friend, they are. If you consider what's taken place even as we speak in the Middle East, friend, your jaw would drop whenever you consider how close we are. We have to remember, friend, that God does not do things in any haphazard or chaotic way. God works all things after the counsel of his own will. He does all things decently and in order. You see, God has appointed times. He has appointed seasons in his universe. He has intervened many times in history. Friend, I am pointing to a time of his intervention where he will bring a finish to it all. I believe with all my heart, friend, that his glorious appearing is indeed imminent. What I hope to do in the weeks that lie ahead here is go through this great Olivet discourse verse by verse as we see how this picture has built and where we are in the midst of it all. Friend, the Master said in verse 30 of Matthew chapter 24, he says, "And then shall appear the sign of the Son of Man in heaven, and then shall all the tribes of the earth mourn." Friend, we have to understand something here, and it is pertinent to this whole series, and it's this. The reason why the Lord has given us such warning of these events that are occurring and indeed have yet to occur is that we would be ready, that we would make our calling and election sure, that we would make our peace with God. Friend, it says here clearly that not everybody's going to do that. That upon that day there will be those that will mourn, there will be those who will regret, there will be those who will essentially hate themselves because they never took time to make their peace with God. Friend, the whole ethos of this is to instill a sense of urgency, that these days in which we live are the last days. They are the closing days of this dispensation. You and I have had the experience all of our life to enjoy this liberty and this grace. Friend, we're coming to a point where there will be no more opportunity. There will be no more liberty for those who have not yet repented. And there will be no salvation for those who believe not in Christ. Now is the time, whenever you make your calling and election sure, by putting your trust in the Lord Jesus Christ. As I explained, friend, my name is Graham Lawther. If you wish to look up not only myself, but any of the messages that we've preached over the years, please feel free to visit us on our website, www.oldpaths, that is old spelt the old-fashioned way, oldepaths.com. On there you will have a whole range of messages, and indeed written articles, all of which you can download absolutely free. Could I ask you to do so? I hope and trust God that they are a blessing to you, and if they are, could you share this work with those around you? God bless you. I look forward, God willing, to speaking to you on part two

This is John Morrison presenting this gospel broadcast, and over the next few minutes we will be having a little look at God's holy and precious word. And beginning our gospel broadcast, we have a lovely track indeed, I'll Fly Away.

Take a reading from John's Gospel, chapter 14 and verse 3. The Lord Jesus Christ speaking, he says, "If I go and prepare a place for you, I will come again and receive you to myself." The thought, a home in heaven. During the ministry of the Lord Jesus Christ on earth, he had no permanent home. He once was renowned to say, "The foxes have holes, the birds of the air have their nests, but the Son of Man has no place to lay his head." What a scathing accusation that was on hundreds and thousands of people who could have given to Christ a place of rest, but it wasn't there. What a contrast to the home he left in order to come to earth. His heavenly home, from all eternity, his dwelling place had been fulfilled with the unimaginable glory and splendor. And yet the Bible says he emptied himself, being born in human likeness, out of love for you and me. He left heaven's glory for earth's misery. But the story doesn't end there. Now he has returned to heaven, and someday we will join him. Think of it. He wants to share heaven's glory with us. One evening, a little girl was taking a walk with her father. Looking up at the stars, she explained, "Daddy, if the wrong side of heaven is so beautiful, what must the other side be like?"

Well, I'd like to thank you very much indeed for your company, and please plan to tune in again at the same time tomorrow. And in the meantime, we conclude our gospel broadcast with a lovely piece of music.